Hey, this is World Cafe. I'm Raina Duras. And this session that you're about to hear, recorded for our Sense of Place Dublin series, is one of the most powerful performances I've ever witnessed as the host of this show. While I was watching Dublin band Madhra Salik, I got chills. There were times when I felt tears in my eyes. The intensity this band plays with is remarkable. When we recorded it, they just finished a run of three sold-out hometown shows, and I cannot wait for you to hear it yourself, along with my conversation from lead singer Paul Banks. He talks about the influence of Ireland's history and how that intertwines with the present in their music, both in what they sing about and the instruments they play. You'll hear Madhra Salik perform songs from their debut EP, It's a Hell of an Age, as well as a newer cover later on in the session, which might be my most listened to song of 2026 so far. Recorded in front of a live audience at Windmill Lane Studios in Dublin for our Sense of Place Dublin series, here is Madhra Salik, Blue and Gold.

0: Blue and Gold from Madra Salik, performed in front of a live audience at Windmill Lane Recording Studio in Dublin for our Sense of Place Dublin series. That's a song from their EP, It's a Hell of an Age. Madra Salik, welcome to the Royal Cafe.
1: Thank you very much for having us.
0: So, Paul, that was on the EP that came out earlier this year, but that song has its roots a little earlier when you were in your early 20s. What does Blue and Gold refer to?
2: I used to work in a warehouse, and on my lunches, I'd go to a petrol station nearby and I'd buy a scratch card. And the scratch card kind of became this habit that would go along with my lunchtime purchases, because I'd kind of daydream while I was doing them that I was going to make a lot of money and I quit my job and move somewhere sunny. That never materialized. Surprise, surprise. But we got a decent song out of it anyway.
0: Yeah. And it's all buying a scratch ticket's all about the anticipation, the possibilities.
2: That's correct.
0: Yeah. There are six of you in the band now. And most of you have known each other for a long time. This band came from merging other projects together. How did you end up forming the band?
2: Yeah, in a sense, you know, there's not really a nice, neat story about how we formed. You know, Dublin's small, and we were all into alternative music, so we all knew each other. And so we were all playing in different bands, operating within different genres. And one half of us, we decided that we wanted to just play ballads and folk songs in pubs in a way that was not aspirational at all. It was just that we wanted to, you know, we liked drinking and singing these songs. We said, imagine if we, you know, swindled someone to give us a bit of money while we drank and sang these songs. And then there was another kind of wing of us that wanted to explore on a production level some like tape drones and, you know, try out what other people were doing within the Irish folk revival. And I don't know exactly when it merged, but I'm glad it did. And now you've got the six of us here. Too many mouths to feed, though.
0: Was there a common musical ground that you guys found, artists that you all were into?
2: Yeah, I think like... in Dublin, when I was a younger teenager, what was in vogue was, and I don't want to offend anyone who's into their dance music, but really, really ugly house and techno. That was Dublin youth's bread and butter. And so whenever you found anyone who was into like guitar music or anything alternative, that was a quick bond you struck up. So it was all big heavy hitters from Ireland and the UK and the States, you know, Pixies and Britpop stuff. So all of that was common ground, definitely.
0: Yeah. I know you don't qualify yourselves as trad musicians, but there's obviously an element of that to what you're doing. So I do want to know, what are your earliest memories of traditional Irish music? Was it part of your life when you were growing up?
2: Absolutely not. I didn't like it at all.
0: Really?
2: I thought it was stuffy and lame. And I was like, I'm not interested in it at all. And I won't say that that was the attitude in my house. My dad was a big fan of like Planxty and that sort of thing. But like in Ireland, you have these kind of like trad music dynasties where people are like totally entrenched in it. None of us really came for that. There was an appreciation within our families of it. But for me, what the like lights on moment was when I heard Shane McGowan and the Pogues for the first time. And I was like, this is punk music. This is cool. And
0: yeah.
2: Then that opened the floodgates. And now I listen to all sorts of things that I would have, you know, wouldn't have allowed to be on near me before, yeah.
0: Give us a Pogue song that you like that we can play a clip of.
2: Oh, well, I'll give you the song that I remember it turning the lights on was Sally McLennan by the Pogues. And because I remember those backing vocals, the shouting backing vocals. And it was, I loved punk music. And I remember just going, this is a punk song. And then I was like, oh, it's cool then. You know, and then all of a sudden, Irish folk was cool. And so, yeah, Shane McGowan's thank for that and much more.
0: Let's hear the Pogues on Royal Cafe.

0: That was music from the Pogues on World Cafe. I'm here with Madra Salik on the show for Sense of Place Dublin Sessions. The next song you're going to play for us is also from your EP, It's a Hell of an Age. Could you tell us about the man who seeks pleasure?
1: I'll stop you there, Raina. Sorry, it's Madra Salik.
0: Madra.
1: I was asked.
0: Have I been saying it wrong the entire time?
1: I don't know. I didn't. That's the first time I've caught it. I was asked to intervene with pronunciation.
0: You are. I told you that.
1: We haven't made it easy on you with Irish.
0: Madra
1: Salik. Madra Salik. If you think of like saw and
0: oh,
1: lock.
0: Oh, I like that. Yeah. I need. What you need to do before one of these is give me a little visual representation with drawings.
1: You know, and we're I can do that. We have way more time for you guys. We like to give the BBC a hard time when they get it wrong.
0: Yeah.
1: But you guys are involved. You guys
0: are fair enough removed. We don't know.
1: Sorry.
0: No, it's okay. Thank you. I'll make sure that I Madra Salik.
1: Perfect.
0: Beautiful. The next song that you're going to play for us is also from your EP. Could you tell us about The Man Who Seeks Pleasure?
1: Yeah, The Man Who Seeks Pleasure is at present kind of like a pretty special song for us, and I think for the people who come to see our shows. It's the song that we finish out the sets with. It was written kind of all at once, and we haven't changed it since, and I guess it's maybe our oldest song. It came from me and Jack Martin. He was playing around with some drone loops and that sort of thing. We were in his house, and I just started singing this line that I had written down. And he started playing the guitar, and this song just kind of came out of us. And we were like, oh, we should probably record that. And we did. And it's mad, because now, obviously, now we've brought it to the full band, and everyone's put their mark on it and elevated it. But in a sense, in terms of like its structure, it kind of hasn't been touched. So it's unusual like that, because usually we're poring over every detail. And in our songwriting as a collective, there's usually not a bar wasted and a bar that we haven't thought of, but this one's a bit of an outlier and people seem to have gravitated towards it, so I'm excited to share it with you now.
0: Madra Salik, The Man Who Seeks Pleasure, live for World Cafe.
1: Thanks, Raina.

0: Madra Salek performing The Man Who Seeks Pleasure in front of a live World Cafe audience at Windmill Lane Recording Studios in Dublin for our Sense of Place Dublin Sessions. I'm Raina Duras, chatting with Paul Banks from the band. We talked about your folk sort of influences, and you mentioned things like adding in drone and stuff like that. Some of that droning sound is coming from the instrument behind you here.
1: Yes.
0: Could you tell us what it is?
1: Yeah, so it's called a harmonium. There we go, Max. To the listeners, he just put out his lovely hands to display it there. His well-manicured hands. It's called a harmonium. It's an Indian instrument. I wish that I was more knowledgeable now about how it was taken into the canon of Irish folk music. But much like all folk music, Irish folk and traditional music has kind of dipped into. I know that the bouzouki came from Eastern Europe and I think the Balkans and is now very much used in Irish folk, but it's Indian originally, and it's beautiful on its own. It's an instrument that, like, you can just push one key. It's like a piano setup, and then it's hand pumped, and you can just push one key and play it, and it's beautiful. It's unlike any other instrument I've ever heard, to be honest.
0: Yeah, and I just think it's interesting to hear you use that to, like, this traditional instrument to use that to make that droning sort of sound that I don't know if people would expect. That's where it's coming from.
1: Yeah, yeah, it definitely has a kind of built-in hypnotic mm-hmm. element that means that it just creates, I think the fact that it's acoustic as well and that it's being made in the room, it has an effect on me anyway, yeah. Yeah.
0: On World Cafe, I'm talking to Madra Salek. I was online the other day and someone was posting about how Ireland has, and I'm quoting the tweet I saw, invented a stage of grief that's fun. And I wanted to ask you for your take on that. What to you is it about Ireland and Irish culture that has this drive to turn pain and suffering and difficult things into not just art that isn't sad, but art that you can kind of party to almost?
1: Yeah, I think it's definitely intertwined with the history of this nation. It's a history of being downtrodden, and it's a history of oppression. And so I think life will always flourish regardless, and that's what makes it beautiful. The fact that there was an entire empire that tried to destroy Irish language and Irish culture and Irish music, and they failed. And it was, you know, warships and artillery and violence and murder that they employed against it, and it still failed because life prevailed against it. And so there's plenty of sad, reflectively sad Irish songs and folk ballads that reflect that. But there's also the joy that prevails despite it all. Yeah.
0: Yeah. I mean, there are countless Irish artists who've been celebrated all over. Why do you think it has such a broad appeal around the world?
1: This is my slightly more cynical take, because I gave you a very uncynical take
0: for
1: the last
0: it.
1: One. I think that in saying all that, I think on the world stage right now, people are maybe more politically minded and people have turned their eye and are a little bit more aware of the history of colonialism around Europe and of course, it orchestrated by Europe around the world. I think that Ireland is certainly not the only country with a rich culture that has a history of anti-colonialism, but I think that maybe it's the whitest one and the most English-speaking one, and maybe that's why people feel that it's a little bit more of a comfortable way to indulge in those feelings. So I hope that doesn't sound too cynical. I say that with a complete appreciation of Irish music. I am Irish, but I think that maybe that's why people have been so quick to take it up, you know?
0: After the break, Madra Salek performs a political Irish folk song from the 1960s, and Paul will talk about why it still rings true today. That's next on World Cafe.

0: Welcome back to Sense of Place Dublin on World Cafe. I'm Raina Duris, talking to Paul Banks, the lead singer of Irish band Madhra Salik. You're also hearing the band perform songs from their debut EP, It's a Hell of an Age. There is a song on It's a Hell of an Age called Murphy Can Never Go Home that was written in the 60s. Could you tell us about it and why you wanted to record it?
1: It's just the message and the soul of the song. It's a song about an Irish emigrant who's in his older years living in Birmingham, who's kind of alienated himself from home in the process of leaving. And we sing it. I think we wanted to do an adaptation of it because of not only that it's a beautiful song and a story that deserves to be heard regardless of if it's pertinent today, it is especially pertinent. Young Irish people are leaving in this country in their droves. Now, there's not quite the level of economic desolation that was making people leave in the early 20th century, or like even worse, the genocide that was inflicted on this country. It's called a famine, but it was a genocide inflicted on this country in the mid-19th century. But people are still leaving this country in their droves. And people who don't want to leave, people who are leaving because of housing situation and economic situation. So I think that the Irish diaspora around the world listening to that song, whether they're listening to other versions or our version, they don't have to stretch their imagination to connect with what's heartbreaking about that. This song was written by a man called Mick Curry. Mick Curry was a political activist and folk archivist and writer. He was living in Birmingham and he was drinking in a pub, and up at the bar was drinking this kind of older Irish man who would have been a navvy. A navvy was an economic migrant, specifically Irish, over to the UK and elsewhere over to the States, but particularly the UK. They were called navvies because they were the men employed on Britain's navigational system. So railways, underground tunnels, motorways, and really, really hard work. I was lucky enough to meet Peggy Seeger, who was married to Ewan McCall and was obviously a half sibling of Pete Seeger. She went out campaigning with Ewan over for these navvies, these Irish workers, and said that they were out on a motorway collecting money for them, and said that while they were out there, she told me that while they were there in the 50s or 60s, she saw a young boy, like no older than 16, operating machinery in the rain and the cold and sobbing with the cold and the misery. They were absolutely left behind. I guess that's what I'm trying to focus on when Irish people have this stereotype of rough and rowdy and drinking. There's just a heartbreaking element baked in. That's not to be forgotten, that people really suffered. So anyway, this song doesn't take place in a motorway, it takes place in a pub, so that's a good thing. But he sees this older Irish man at the bar drinking, and he's a navvy, but he's getting on a bit. And he seems to have the whole world in his palms, and he's drinking, and he's dressed well, and he's spending loudly. But as the night goes on, Mick gets an opportunity to sit down with this older Irish man. And, you know, as the drink flows, and the real story comes out that this man doesn't have the world in his hands. He's kind of, he moved over looking for work, and in the process has kind of exiled himself in a funny kind of non-material way. That's a longer spiel than I usually do because you guys are a captive audience and you can't go to the bar. So thanks for that. We'll play it for you now. I hope we do it justice. This is Murphy Can Never Go Home.
0: Murphy Can Never Go Home, Madhra Salik on World Cafe.

0: Thank you very much, guys.
1: Murphy can never go home. On World Cafe, I'm speaking with Madra Salek. It's our Sense of Place Dublin sessions. Paul, have you ever been tempted to leave Ireland, just yourself or you know, as a band?
0: Absolutely. And like, I'm not going to stand here and say that I'm going to be taking this great stand and staying in Dublin. I think the heartbreak is that I'd love to stay in Dublin, but the house, the rent prices are far too high, are ludicrously high. And it means that people leave, and they leave behind families and friends and support networks. And also then you've got, you know, amazing people who this island and who this city, you know, sorely miss. Of course I've contemplated it. I think every young Irish person has contemplated it, yeah.
1: Yeah. What keeps you here, though?
0: This is my home. Dublin is where I belong. Yeah. I'd like to die in Dublin. I know you make plans and God laughs, but I'd like to die in Dublin, yeah.
1: Your song Tunnel Tigers is about young Irish men going off to work in London. It makes many specific references to places in Ireland. It's originally by Ewan McCall. Why did you guys want to do your own version of it?
0: So, much like Murphy Can Never Go Home, this is all stuff that I've delved into only recently. Again, I didn't come from this background. I've just been becoming obsessed with it over the last 5, 6, 7 years. And there's one man in particular, his name was Frank Hart. I think he was an architect by trade, but he was a folk archivist as well. And he put together, in his later years, a load of albums, all separated by themes of folk songs that he had collected. And I think my favorite of his, it's him and Donal Looney, and the album is called There's Gangs of Them Digging, and it's all songs about Irish labor abroad and economic migrants. So Murphy Can Never Go Home is featured on that. The Mary Wallopers did a version of Building Up and Tearing England Down. You can find a version of that on There's Gangs of Them Digging. So I've been listening to that and all of Frank Hart's stuff a lot. And I found this one, Tunnel Tigers. And the original one is really plodding and slow and kind of has like a, I guess it's kind of like word painting of the tunnel workers slowly plodding through the ground. And so I turned to the lads and I was like, guys, I found this song. I think we should do one. We should do it slow and brooding. And Jack Lawler, bassist and backing vocalist, he went away with it and he said, oh yeah, I've written a version of that. And I said, yeah, I think we're going to do it slow and plodding. And he said, oh, you're not going to like mine because mine's really fast and it's rocking. And I sulked for a bit and then I heard his version and I was like, no, you're right. That's the one. So it's fun. I feel like, not to sound overly like self-assured, but I really do feel like I won't say breathe new life. It was already teeming with life, this song and the lyrics, but we've definitely taken it and from another angle. And that's the really exciting thing about when you rearrange these folk songs is that there's already like beyond the nucleus, you know, like it already has a center, an emotional center. So it's like you can approach it and you can arrange it in a way that kind of like gives more light to a different aspect of the song that already existed, but it just makes it a bit clearer for people listening. Yeah.
1: Your version is amazing, and I've been listening to it nonstop for the last three days. I can't wait to watch you play it live. Here's Madra Salek, Tunnel Tigers, live for World Cafe.

0: Roger Salek performing Tunnel Tigers in front of a live World Cafe audience at Windmill Lane Recording Studios in Dublin for our Sense of Place Dublin sessions. Roger Salek have been my guests today. Thank you so, so much for being here. This was awesome.
1: Not at all. Thank you so much. Thanks for having us.
0: I'm Rena Duras, back in a moment with more World Cafe.

Before that quick break, you heard Madrasalik for our Sense of Place Dublin series on World Cafe. You got to see the video for that. They're so phenomenal. It is up on our YouTube at youtube.com/worldcafe. And you can find all of our Sense of Place Dublin stuff at worldcafe.org. Here's the band Madrasalik's Paul Banks says changed his mind about Irish traditional music, made him realize it's punk music. It's the Pogues.

0: anywhere from Rat Boys. Want to say thanks again to Madra Salek for their performance at this hour for our Sense of Place Dublin series. Also thanks to Michael O'Brien and Naomi Moore at Windmill Lane in Dublin, as well as Alessandro DiCamillo, who mixed that session, and World Cafe senior producer Kimberly Junod for her work on it too. We produce this show at WXPN at the University of Pennsylvania in Philadelphia. I'm Raina Duras. Thanks for listening to World Cafe from NPR.
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From the fall of 1972, The Spinners, I'll Be Around. Now, if you want to see an optimist, look at lead singer Bobby Smith. This guy is very optimistic. His woman's left him for another man, but he assures her that if she changes her mind and wants to come back to him, he'll be around. That was The Spinners' first release on Atlantic Records. The group formed in 1954 in Ferndale, just across 8 Mile Road from Detroit, between Royal Oak and Hazel Park. Their first record on the Tri-Fi label got to number 27 on the chart in 1961, and the group seemed to have a rosy future. Then, in 1963, Berry Gordy of Motown Records bought out Tri-Fi, so the Spinners became Motown artists. They didn't do well on the Motown label, and when their contract ended, the Spinners signed with Atlantic Records. Atlantic had them record at Sigma Sound in Philadelphia with house band MFSB under the direction of Tom Bell. I'll Be Around was originally the B-side of the single. The A-side was How Could I Let You Get Away? But disc jockeys, in their infinite wisdom, preferred the B-side, and I'll Be Around was the Spinners' first number one on the R&B chart. It got to number three on the pop chart. The Spinners had a run of hit singles in the 1970s, and some version of the group is still working. Welcome to the Soul Kitchen on Public Radio 89.5. I'm Wayne Winkler, and I'll be taking care of you today. I want to welcome some new listeners to the kitchen, people who are listening to WEHC in Emory, Virginia, and WISE in Wise, Virginia. Now, have the opportunity to visit the kitchen every week, and we're glad to have you here. We'll continue with a little bit more Philadelphia Soul Vintage 1972. Philadelphia was the hot city for soul music in the early 70s. Two of the biggest players in the Philadelphia music scene were Kenny Gamble and Leon Huff, founders of Philadelphia International Records. Gamble and Huff had both started as performers, but realized their talents were more oriented towards songwriting and production. One of their many successful acts was the OJs, a group that had been around since the late 1950s. When the OJs signed with Philadelphia International in 1972, their first single was written by Leon Huff, along with staff songwriters John Whitehead and Gene McFadden. It was inspired by an earlier hit by The Undisputed Truth, Smiling Faces Sometime, also a song about paranoia, false friends, and treachery. The OJs' take on that subject went to number three on Billboard's pop chart, number one on the R&B chart. From July of 1972, the OJs with Backstabbers.

You know, there's no stars without a night. And there's no wrong without a right.

0: That's Quiet Elegance with their 1973 version of James Carr's You've Got My Mind Messed Up. The song was James Carr's first hit record, and it was the closest thing to a hit Quiet Elegance would ever have. It only got up to number 54 on the R&B chart. It may have been that musical tastes were changing by 1973, but that lead vocal from Frankie Gehring deserved a much wider audience. Frances Yvonne Gehring, known as Frankie, and Mildred Vaney, sometimes known as Mildred Scott, had been with a group in Detroit called the Glories. After that group broke up in 1971, Gehring and Vaney teamed up with Lois Reeves, the sister of Martha Reeves of Martha and the Vandellas. Frankie Gehring was engaged to Dennis Edwards of the Temptations, and Quiet Elegance was managed by and toured with the Temptations. When Quiet Elegance opened for the Temptations in Memphis in 1972, producer Willie Mitchell heard them and signed them to his High Records label. You've Got My Mind Messed Up was, as I said, the closest thing to a hit they ever had, and when their contract with High Records ended in 1977, Quiet Elegance broke up. I'm Wayne Winkler, and I'm glad you could join me in the Soul Kitchen. When Mack Rice was a boy in Clarksdale, Mississippi, Ike Turner tried to teach him to play the piano. Ike was 2 years older than Mack and was something of a mentor to him, but Mack wasn't interested in the piano. Ike Turner went on to a career in music, while Mack Rice moved with his family to Detroit. He wound up singing with the Falcons and would continue to make records as a solo performer, but he was best known as a songwriter, Sir Mack Rice. He got that nickname from producer Andre Williams. Sir Mack's first big hit was Mustang Sally, which scored big for Mack's former bandmate in the Falcons, Wilson Pickett. Rice then signed on as a songwriter for Stax Records in Memphis. He wrote or co-wrote such hits as Respect Yourself, Cadillac Assembly Line, Money Talks, Cold Women with Warm Hearts, Do the Funky Penguin, and Santa Claus Wants Some Lovin'. Rice wrote a song warning married men with roving eyes that a lifetime of alimony awaited them. Johnny Taylor cut it in 1973 and added that to a string of hits he'd released since 1968. Here's Johnny Taylor with Sir Mack Rice's Cheaper to Keeper.
1: If you're tied up, you better stay tied up, because it's cheaper to keep her. This is from T. It says, it's cheaper.

0: Hey, man, Dick Dish, you coming in here with this miniskirt on, and she's got dimples in her knee.
1: Man, don't say that. That bra belonged to me, Dick Dish, y'all. Look, I want to tell you about my meat. Man, she's so fat, when she walk, everything just moves. Dig it. Look it. Here come my

0: Peggy Scott and JoJo Benson with their 1968 release, Lover's Holiday. That song was composed by brothers Cliff and Ed Thomas and Bob McCree, sort of Jackson, Mississippi's answer to Motown's songwriting and production team of Holland, Dozier & Holland. This ode to slipping off for a bit of lovin' was first recorded by Barbara Lynn in 1967 with the title Maybe We Can Slip Away. Producer Huey Mio, the crazy Cajun, producer of many hit records and owner of various studios and record companies, had the idea to remake the song. Years later, Huey Mio would plead guilty to two counts of sexual assault of a child, a drug possession charge, a child pornography charge, and another for jumping bail and briefly fleeing to Juarez, Mexico. He was sentenced to 15 years in prison and was released just a few years before he died in 2011. But that all came later. In 1968, Mio was riding high, producing records in Jackson, Mississippi. He was working with Joseph Huell and Peggy Stoutmeyer, who used the stage names JoJo Benson and Peggy Scott, respectively. Mio had the idea of teaming them up for a duet on that song, giving it a little more funk and a different title. He leased the recording to Shelby Singleton, who owned SSS International Records in Nashville. The record came out on SSS and went to number 8 on the R&B chart and number 31 on the pop chart. I'm Wayne Winkler, and you're in the Soul Kitchen. Clarence Carter's first big hit record was a bit of a surprise. Carter was recording for Rick Hall's Fame Studio in Muscle Shoals, Alabama, and, as he told me back in 1987, Hall didn't recognize the song as having the potential to become a hit.
1: Rick Hall kept it there for a long time before he ever would put it out. Then we cut a song called Funky Fever, and Rick asked me, he said, well, what do you think we ought to put on the B-side? I said, well, why don't we put that Slipaway thing on there? I said, y'all say you don't think that's much of a record anyway, so let's just put it on the B-side, you know. That's how we got it out.
0: The record came out on the Atlantic label, but it was still Rick Hall's record, so Atlantic's Jerry Wexler called Hall to tell him they were pushing the wrong side of the record, that it would be a big hit if Hall let Atlantic push the B-side for airplay. Now, Rick Hall thought Funky Fever was the song that was going to put Clarence Carter into the top 10, and he couldn't see why anyone was getting excited about Slip Away. But he took Wexler's advice, a rare event apparently, since Hall didn't usually take anyone's advice. And Hall let Atlantic promote the B-side, Slip Away. Well, Slip Away went to number 1 on the R&B chart and got to number 6 on the pop chart. But today, no one remembers the song for which Rick Hall had such high hopes. Well, we're connoisseurs of the obscure here in the Soul Kitchen, so here it is from 1968, Clarence Carter with Funky Fever.

Howard Tate from 1968 and Get It While You Can. The song is probably best known in the version done by Janis Joplin. It's the last song on her final album, Pearl. But Howard Tate did the original. The song was written by Jerry Ragavoy and Mort Shuman, and it was the title track to Tate's first album. Tate dropped out of the music business in the mid-1970s, but came back to record another album with Jerry Ragavoy called Rediscovered. They did a new version of Get It While You Can, and Tate said about the song, "The words mean much more to me now than they did back then. Then they were just the words of a song someone had wrote for me. Now they have all the meaning in the world. I can relate to them. You have to get it while you can because you may not get it tomorrow. You may not get another chance." Howard Tate died in 2011 at the age of 72. This is listener-supported public radio from East Tennessee State University, WETS-FM, Johnson City. I'm Wayne Winkler, and you're in the Soul Kitchen. Maurice McAllister and Green McLaurin were two former members of the Chicago group The Radiants, who decided to team up as a duo in the mold of Sam and Dave. They made some great records, but because their record company, for whatever reason, failed to promote them properly, they never had a successful release. This is a remake of a Jerry Goffin and Carol King song originally done by Ben E. King. From 1967, Maurice and Mac, with So Much Love.

Barbara and Brenda from 1966, Never Love a Robin. Barbara Gaskins and her niece Brenda left their home in Kingston, North Carolina to move to New York in 1963. They recorded a single on the Avanti label and then three releases on the Heidi label. Barbara Gaskins was a guitarist who worked with Charlie and Inez Fox's band, and when the Foxes moved to producer Luther Dixon's Dynamo label, Brenda and Barbara moved there as well. Never Love a Robin was the B-side of a single featuring Sally's Party on the A-side. The song was written by Inez Fox, Luther Dixon, and a young Tom Bell, who would later write and produce for acts like the Stylistics, the Spinners, and the Delphonics. After this record, Brenda Gaskins left the music business to get married, but Barbara Gaskins went on to form the group Ecstasy, Passion, and Pain, then to perform solo as a gospel singer. I'm Wayne Winkler in the Soul Kitchen, and I want to thank everyone who has taken the time to leave a voicemail or send an email to me about the show. It really means a lot. You can't imagine how much it means to get some feedback from people who are enjoying what we do here. If you want to leave a message, you can do so at 888-895-9387. That's 888-895-WETS, or send an email to WETS@ETSU.edu. One casualty of the COVID pandemic was James Lee Purify. He was half of the singing duo James and Bobby Purify, who had a few hits in the mid-1960s, most notably I'm Your Puppet. It was assumed that the two were brothers, but they weren't. In 1965, James Purify teamed up with his cousin Robert Lee Dickey, who lived in Tallahassee. Dickey took his cousin's name for a stage name, and they became James and Bobby Purify. They teamed up with producer and manager Don Schroeder, who signed the pair to Bell Records. They had a hit immediately with I'm Your Puppet, written by Dan Penn and Spooner Oldham, and recorded at Fame Studio in Muscle Shoals, Alabama. They also had hits with their remake of the 5-2 tone Shake a Tail Feather and another song, Let Love Come Between Us. James and Bobby toured and recorded together until 1971, when Bobby retired from the music business for health reasons, returned to his hometown of Tallahassee, and worked for the city while singing in church. Robert Lee Dickey died in 2011. James Purify worked as a solo for a while, but when you've made your reputation as part of a duo, it can be hard to make it as a solo. That second voice is how people remember the hit records. In 1974, James teamed up with a veteran singer by the name of Ben Moore. Ben Moore took the stage name Bobby Purify, and James and Bobby Purify were back in business. They worked together until the 1980s, and Ben Moore began performing as a solo gospel singer under the name Bobby Purify. James returned to his hometown of Pensacola and lived a quiet life, only coming back into public attention on January 22, 2021, when he died of complications from COVID-19. Here's James and Bobby Purify with their best-known song, I'm Your Puppet.

From 1965, that's James Brown and the Famous Flames, Papa's Got a Brand New Bag. It's a song that signaled the emergence of funk music as a distinct style, a brand new bag, if you will. It didn't come out of nowhere. Brown was working on some of the same ideas on earlier songs like I've Got Money and Out of Sight, putting the rhythmic emphasis on the first beat of every measure. As Brown's musicians would say, putting it on the one. The band recorded the song in one take at Arthur Smith Studios in Charlotte, North Carolina. For the record, the tape was speeded up a little bit, which not only increased the tempo, but raised the pitch of the song by half a step. That used to be done on a lot of records. Back in the 60s, if you tried to learn a song from the radio, you were always having a little trouble finding the right key because it was often speeded up a little bit. Papa's Got a Brand New Bag went to number one on the R&B chart and made it to number eight on the pop chart, making it James Brown's first song to get into the top 10 of that chart. It also earned Brown his first Grammy Award for Best Rhythm and Blues Recording. With this record, James Brown left the established patterns of soul music behind. Welcome to the Soul Kitchen. I'm your host and server, Wayne Winkler. One of the most interesting characters in the Detroit music scene of the 1960s was Ed Wingate. He was born in the Motor City, and by the time he was 40 years old, Wingate was one of the most successful African-American businessmen in the city. He owned and operated the 20 Grand Motel, the 20 Grand Supper Club, several cafes, a taxi company, and real estate holdings. He was a mentor to many black entrepreneurs in the city. And according to the Michigan State Police, he was the boss of what police authorities called the Black Mob and the kingpin of the city's numbers business. If you're not familiar with the numbers, it's sort of like the lottery, except illegal. The cops made a lot of claims about Ed Wingate and his connection to the mafia, but they never really made anything stick. And Ed Wingate is remembered by many in the city as a music entrepreneur. The official story behind the startup of Motown Records was that Berry Gordy borrowed the money needed to get his company going from his family's credit union. The Gordys had their own little fund in case any of the siblings wanted to do something that required some cash, and no doubt the Gordy family did contribute some financing to the startup of Motown Records. But the unofficial story is that Ed Wingate put up at least part of the needed cash. But then Ed Wingate decided to get in on Detroit's vibrant music scene himself by opening his own record company. He partnered with Joanne Bratton to form Golden World Records in 1962, followed by Rick-Tick Records the same year. Rick-Tick took its name from Joanne Bratton's 11-year-old son, Derek, whose nickname was Rick-Tick. Derek had recently died in an accident, and the label took his nickname as a memorial. The Rick-Tick label focused on soul music and became the chief competitor to Berry Gordy's Motown Records. At one time or another, Ed Wingate's roster of performers included Edwin Starr, The Parliaments, Fantastic Four, J.J. Barnes, Laura Lee, The Reflections, Gino Washington, and the Detroit Emeralds. He also had some of the city's best songwriters, producers, and session musicians. Motown Records founder Berry Gordy eventually bought Golden World and Rick-Tick Records, along with the contracts of the artists who recorded for them. Ed Wingate later married his partner, Joanne Bratton, and retired to Las Vegas. He died there in 2006 at the age of 86. Wingate was remembered fondly by those with whom he worked. Laura Lee wrote, "I have Ed Wingate to thank for giving me my first hit record, To Win Your Heart. He will be truly missed." Guitarist Dennis Coffey said, "Ed was always a nice guy. He always treated me right. I always felt that he really loved the music. He was like a hands-on person. He was there all the time." One of the artists who got his start with Ed Wingate was Edwin Starr. For Starr's debut release on the Rick-Tick label, Ed Wingate hired the house band for Motown Records, a group that would later be known as the Funk Brothers. Moonlighting for another record company was strictly forbidden by the Funk Brothers' contracts, and Berry Gordy fined them for making this record. Ed Wingate showed up at the Motown Christmas party and gave each musician double the amount of the fine. Here's Edwin Starr from 1965 with a song inspired by the popular James Bond movies, Agent 00 Soul.

shotgun. That's Roy C. with his 1965 hit, Shotgun Wedding. Roy Charles Hammond was born in Georgia and worked with several groups around the New York City area until he was drafted. When he returned to New York, he organized a studio band to record that song, which he put out under the name Roy Hammond on his own Hammond label. But then he leased the song to a bigger company, Black Hawk Records, and they put it out under the name Roy C. The song was a bit risque for 1965, but that may have helped it. That and the ricochet sound effect, which is actually a rifle, not a shotgun. The song went to number 14 on the R&B chart and was even more successful when it was released in England. You're in the Soul Kitchen on WETS. I'm your host and server, Wayne Winkler. I want to thank the people who have contacted me with feedback about this show. I really appreciate it. If you're enjoying what we're serving, drop me an email at wets@etsu.edu or leave a voicemail at 888-895-9387. That's 888-895-WETS. In the early days of the Temptations, Paul Williams was the lead singer. But by 1965, the lead vocals were generally done by David Ruffin or Eddie Kendricks, and Paul Williams wasn't getting leads at all, not even on B-sides or album tracks. At one point, he complained to Smokey Robinson, "You know, I can sing too." Smokey was producing their records at that time and writing most of them as well, so he decided to write one with Paul Williams in mind as the lead singer. He wrote "Don't Look Back" with Ronald White, Smokey's colleague in the Miracles. The record came out at the end of September 1965, but it was the B-side that got more airplay from the disc jockeys. That was My Baby with David Ruffin singing lead. Don't Look Back got to number 14 on the R&B chart and only made it to number 83 on the pop chart. Because of the song's relatively poor showing on the charts, Paul Williams didn't get any more lead vocals on Temptation singles. But Don't Look Back was a favorite when the Temptations did it in concert. Paul Williams had developed a choreography for the song that had him strutting across the stage. The song is a lot more popular with Temptations fans now than it was when it was released. From 1965, The Temptations.

Martha and the Vandellas from February of 1965 and Nowhere to Run. It was the follow-up single to their big hit from 1964, Dancing in the Street. The Motown Records songwriting and production team of Brian and Eddie Holland and Lamont Dozier wanted to create a hard-driving sound with a prominent beat. That prominent beat was a Motown trademark. Most of the records added tambourines to make the beat stand out. For Nowhere to Run, Holland, Dozier, and Holland used not only tambourines, but snow chains as well. The geekiest, rhythm-impaired white kid on the dance floor could always find the beat in a Motown record. You're in the Soul Kitchen on Public Radio, WETS-FM, Johnson City, Tennessee, the soul of Southern Appalachia. I'm Wayne Winkler. The story behind this next song is Motown legend. On the 19th of June in 1965, the Four Tops song, I Can't Help Myself, subtitled Sugar Pie Honey Bunch, hit number one on Billboard Magazine's Hot 100 chart. Before signing with Motown, the Four Tops had recorded for Columbia Records, and Columbia, hoping to cash in on the group's success, re-released a Four Tops single from 1960, Ain't That Love. Motown Records head man Berry Gordy wasn't about to let another company ride on the coattails of his success, and he ordered that another Four Tops song be recorded and released in 24 hours' time. So, at 3 o'clock on the afternoon of July 8th, the songwriting and production team of Lamont Dozier and Brian and Eddie Holland wrote It's the Same Old Song, which basically used the same chord changes as I Can't Help Myself. The Four Tops recorded it, and by 3 o'clock on the afternoon of July 9th, Motown had shipped 1,500 acetate copies of the song to disc jockeys around the country. It's a great story. The trouble is, the Supremes had already recorded the same song in May of 1965, 2 months before the Four Tops recorded it. The Supremes' version wasn't released until 2017. So, maybe that story about writing and recording the song in one day isn't quite accurate. As far as the song goes, It's the Same Old Song is very similar to I Can't Help Myself, which in turn was very similar to the Supremes' Where Did Our Love Go? The Four Tops song went to number two on the R&B chart, number five on the pop chart. From July of 1965, the Four Tops, It's the Same Old Song.

You look so good to me, baby. You look so good this evening, baby. Sometimes when I look out at you, baby, I feel like I just wanna reach out. I just wanna reach out. I wanna reach out, baby. I just wanna reach out. I wanna reach out and I just want to ask you one thing, baby. And I just want to ask you one thing, baby. I just want to ask you one thing. I just want to ask you one thing. I just want to ask you one thing. One thing, baby. Stop.

That's Gene Chandler with Rainbow 65. The song came out at the end of 1965 and went to number 2 on the R&B chart early in 1966, by which time the title was already out of date. Gene Chandler is best remembered for the song Duke of Earl, which sold more than 1 million copies back in 1962. He had several other hits and went into record production as well. He produced Mel and Tim's Backfield in Motion in 1969. I'm Wayne Winkler, and you're in the Soul Kitchen on Public Radio 89.5. Eddie Campbell and Ernie Johnson were both born in Texas, and they got together singing gospel in Phoenix, Arizona. They did some work doing background vocals on a few records, then in 1963 began making their own records. Tracking their career can be sort of confusing because some of the singles were credited to Ernie and Eddie, the New Bloods, or Ernie and Ed. They went through a whole string of record companies: Nightingale, Checker, Tomorrow, Eastern, 20th Century Fox, Chess, Shazam, Columbia, Artco, Review, and Buddha. Their best-known song, Time Waits for No One, first came out in 1963 on the Tomorrow label, then was released on the Eastern label in 1964, and finally on the Chess label. The chart for WVON Radio in Chicago shows the version on Eastern Records was number 7 on their countdown for the week of February 19th, 1965. Here's Eddie and Ernie from 1965 with their biggest hit, Time Waits for No One.

That's Betty Moore from 1967, and It's My Thing. Betty Moore and her brothers Gilbert and Alvis had a group in their hometown of Milwaukee, Betty Moore and the Esquires. When Betty left the group, they brought in Sam Pace and became known as the Esquires. They had a hit in 1967 with Get On Up on the WOM label. Their sister Betty also released a song on the WOM label in 1967, the one we just heard, It's My Thing. That one didn't sell very well, but the B-side, Speed Up, became a sort of hit years later on the British Northern Soul scene. You're in the Soul Kitchen with Wayne Winkler. And we're going to kick off this next set with a song everyone knows. At least everyone knows the Beatles version of it. It was on their first album. And a lot of people know this version by the Isley Brothers. Rudolph, Ronald, and O'Kelly Isley Jr. came out of Cincinnati, Ohio, and had their first big hit in 1959 with the song Shout. They didn't do the very first version of Twist and Shout, however. Songwriter and producer Burt Burns wrote the song with Phil Medley, with Burns using his pen name Burt Russell. Phil Spector had just been hired as a producer for Atlantic Records and produced the first recording of Twist and Shout in 1961 for the Top Notes, a vocal group that seemed promising at the time. Burt Burns felt like Spector had ruined the song, and Burns set out to show how the record should have been made. The Isleys recorded it, with Ronald Isley taking the lead vocal. The Isleys didn't think the record would do well. They hadn't had a hit since they recorded Shout 3 years earlier. But much to their surprise, Twist and Shout was a hit on both the pop and R&B charts. From 1962, the Isley Brothers, with Twist and Shout.

0: That's Bobby Blue Bland with a song written by bandleader Joe Scott, Turn On Your Love Light. The head of Duke Records, Don Roby, took half the credit for the song under the name Dedrick Malone. Joe Scott is lucky Roby didn't take all of the song from him at gunpoint. Roby had kind of a nasty reputation like that. But Roby got Bobby Bland to sing it. The record came out in late 1961, and by early 1962, it had climbed to number 2 on Billboard's R&B chart. It also made it to number 28 on the pop chart. Early cover versions of the song were done by Van Morrison and his band Them, and by guitarist Lonnie Mack. Turn On Your Love Light became a staple of Grateful Dead concerts in their early days when Ron Pigpen McKernan took the vocals. When the Dead performed the song at Woodstock in 1969, it went on for 45 minutes. I'm Wayne Winkler, and I want to thank everyone who has given me some feedback on this show. It's good to know you're listening and enjoying this sweet soul music. If you're enjoying the show, let me know about it. Leave a voice message at 888-895-9387. That's 888-895-WETS. Or send an email to me at wets@etsu.edu. Garnett Mims was born in West Virginia and grew up in Philadelphia, where he sang with several gospel groups. He made his first recording in 1953 with the Norfolk Four. After serving in the military, Mims returned to Philadelphia and joined a doo-wop group, the Deltones, then formed another group, the Gainers, with Sam Bell, Willie Combo, John Jefferson, and Howard Tate. The Gainers made several records, but none of them had any success. Howard Tate would later go on to have his own successful career. Garnett Mims and Sam Bell left the group in 1961, teamed up with Charles Boyer and Zola Pernell, and formed Garnett Mims and the Enchanters. They moved to New York and started working with the songwriting and production team of Burt Burns and Jerry Ragaboy. This combination scored a hit right away with the 1963 release, Cry Baby. It went to number 1 on the R&B chart and number 4 on the pop chart. Garnett Mims left the Enchanters for a solo career in 1964. He continued to work with Burns and Ragaboy, but never matched the success of Cry Baby. In 1965, Mims recorded another song written and produced by Burt Burns and Jerry Ragaboy. It didn't make the charts when it came out, but it was later regarded as a classic on the British Northern Soul scene. Here's Garnett Mims from 1965, It Was Easier to Hurt Her.
1: Give her some hard times. Treat her mean. That's what all the guys say.

Barbara and the Browns from 1965, I Don't Want Trouble. Barbara Brown and her sisters were gospel singers in Memphis when producer Chips Moman found them and turned them into soul singers. He released their first record, Big Party, on his own Wilmo label, but it looked like the record might break outside of Memphis, so he leased it to the Stax label and wound up selling their contract to Stax as well. Big Party just barely made the top 100, but their next two releases didn't do even that well. Barbara Brown would go on to make some very good but unsuccessful records for a variety of companies. You're in the Soul Kitchen with Wayne Winkler on WETS-FM, Johnson City, Tennessee. Homer Banks was a singer, songwriter, and record producer who's best known for the songs he wrote for Stax Records in the 1960s and 70s. He died in 2003 at the age of 61, an age which used to sound old to me but now seems way too young to die. He sang gospel music in his teens, and after doing some military service, he returned to his hometown of Memphis and tried to get a record deal at Stax. Label owner Jim Stewart wouldn't sign him as a singer, but did give him a contract to write songs. In 1966, he cut a record of one of his songs entitled A Lot of Love. Sam and Dave cut the song and called it Ain't That a Lot of Love, and the song was a hit. It's been covered by a lot of folks over the years, but we're going to hear the original. Here's Homer Banks from 1966 and A Lot of Love.

Carla Thomas with B-A-B-Y. That one went to number 3 on the R&B chart early in 1966, number 14 on the pop chart. That one scored higher on the pop charts than any of her songs had, except for Gee Whiz from 1961. Carla's biggest hit on the R&B chart would come in 1967, her duet with Otis Redding on Tramp. Carla was, of course, the daughter of longtime Memphis entertainer Rufus Thomas. It's the soul of the mountains, the soul kitchen. I'm Wayne Winkler. Theodophilus George Odell was a well-known tailor in the entertainment industry in the 1950s and 60s. Working out of Atlanta, he provided stage costumes for a number of performers, even designing clothing for Muhammad Ali. He was also an MC for a number of package tours, working under the name Gorgeous George, like the wrestler. Gorgeous George was a dynamic MC and often stole the show with his own singing. He cut a record for the Neptune label in 1961 that didn't attract much attention, but it put him on the road as a singer, and for a brief time in 1964, he employed a young guitarist named Jimi Hendrix. In 1965, Gorgeous George had a chance to record for the Stax label in Memphis. He cut only one single, and apparently it didn't do well, but the A-side of the single, Biggest Fool in Town, is now considered one of the finest deep soul cuts Stax ever released. He cut a few more records for small labels, then went back to designing clothing and emceeing for various acts, most notably the Isley Brothers. We're going to hear the B-side of that single he cut for Stax. From 1965, here's Gorgeous George with Sweet Thing.

That's Sam and Bill from 1967, and I Feel Like Crying. There were a lot of great male duos in soul music. Sam and Dave, Mel and Tim, the Sims Twins, Maurice and Mac, the Knight Brothers. The list goes on and on. Sam and Bill teamed up in Newark, New Jersey, but they were both from the South. Bill Johnson from Augusta, Georgia, and Sam Gary from Columbus, South Carolina. Bill Johnson made his first recordings for Sun Records with a group called the Steps of Rhythm. Gary originally played guitar for a group called the Soul Brothers. When they teamed up in 1962, they called themselves the Soul Brothers, but when they signed with Johnny Nash's Jota label in 1965, they became Sam and Bill. They did pretty well with a remake of the 1958 hit from Ed Townsend, For Your Love. They also charted with their version of Fly Me to the Moon. But Jota Records folded and Sam and Bill broke up. Bill found himself another Sam, Sam Davis Jr., and this new version of the duo signed with Brunswick Records. They cut I Feel Like Crying, which was a really fine record, one that really showed their gospel roots. But the record wasn't successful, and Sam and Bill faded into obscurity. You're in the Soul Kitchen with Wayne Winkler. This program is produced at the studios of WETS-FM in Johnson City, Tennessee, on the campus of East Tennessee State University. The term blue-eyed soul originally referred to white performers of the 1960s who sang in the new soul style. Acts like Wayne Cochran, The Rascals, Ronnie Millsap, Roy Head, Len Berry, The Occasions, The Shades of Blue, The Soul Survivors, and of course, The Righteous Brothers, who were probably the first act to have that label put on them. But the Magnificent Men may have been the best of the blue-eyed soul performers. They had two great lead singers, David Bupp and Buddy King, who wrote a lot of their material. They had a steady band leader, drummer Bob Puff Angelucci, and the rest of the band, Jim Seville, Terry Crowsore, Tom Payne, and Tom Hoover, later replaced by Billy Richter, were superb players and singers. They came from Harrisburg and York, Pennsylvania, and they were the first white act to headline at New York's legendary Apollo Theater, where James Brown jumped on stage to join them. They also played noted soul venues like the Howard Theater in Washington, D.C., and the Uptown Theater in Philadelphia. The Magnificent Men were an out-and-out soul band, no question about it. So how come this is the first time you've ever heard of them? Probably because they were signed to Capitol Records, and Capitol had no idea what to do with them. Some of their records had limited success. Peace of Mind was a hit in Philadelphia, Detroit, and Chicago. Maybe Maybe Baby got airplay in New York and got them invited to the Apollo. But nationally, they got little or no airplay, and they only got onto the pop charts twice. One record at number 93 and another at number 90. The Magnificent Men decided to go to Chicago and record with producer Carl Davis and arranger Sonny Sanders, and they recorded some great tunes, the best of which is the one we're about to hear. Unfortunately, that was the only song Capitol released. Capitol was pushing the group toward what you might call supper club soul, and the album The World of Soul featured Nobody Treats Me the Way You Do, mixed with slightly soulful arrangements of standards like September Song, Alfie, and Everybody's Got a Home But Me. It's not that the album was bad, it just wasn't good. As soon as they could, the Magnificent Men switched to Mercury Records, but it didn't help, and the group finally broke up in 1973. Here they are in their prime, the Magnificent Men from 1968, with Nobody Treats Me the Way You Do.

It seems like it's raining all over the world. I feel like it's raining all over the world. Neon signs are flashing, taxi cabs and buses passing through the night. A distant moaning of a train seems to play a sad refrain to

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So I take my guitar to pass some time. 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I hold your picture to my chest.

I feel it's raining all over the world. Kinda lonely that, and it's raining all over the world. Oh, have you ever been lonely, people, and you feel that it was raining all over?

The Soul Brothers from 1970, Horsing Around. It occurs to me that one of the least original names you could think of for a soul band in the late 1960s or early 70s would be the Soul Brothers. I mean, really, there must have been dozens of bands with that name trying to get noticed. The group we just heard was based in the Carolinas, backing singer Benny Gordon. The song was written by Gordon and came out on the New Miss label before it got picked up for national distribution by Scepter Records. I'm Wayne Winkler, and I'm glad you could join me in the Soul Kitchen tonight. I'll be back next week with some more of the best music ever made. In 1971, James Brown had a new band and was about to have a new record company. Most of the mainstays of his band had left in 1969 or 1970. Guitarist Jimmy Nolan, sax player Maceo Parker, drummer Clyde Stubblefield, band leader and saxophonist Pee Wee Ellis, they'd had enough of backing the Godfather of Soul. James Brown was dictatorial. He didn't pay his musicians very much. He fined them for various infractions, and he expected them to attend rehearsals on their days off. Brown didn't miss a beat when his band left. He brought in a young group led by brothers William Bootsy Collins on bass and Phelps Catfish Collins on guitar. And Brown still had veterans like drummer Jabbo Starks, saxophonist St. Clair Pinckney, and organist and singer Bobby Bird in the band to help whip the newcomers into shape. And he was coming to the end of a contentious relationship with King Records. Before the year was up, he would sign with Polydor Records. One of his last releases for the King label was recorded in January of 1971 at Rodell Studios in Washington, D.C. It got to number 3 on the R&B chart, number 29 on the pop chart. From 1971, James Brown with Soul Power.

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0: This is Blues Before Sunrise. Each week, we examine the forgotten pages of blues heritage, dusting off records by obscure and unknown artists, as well as the immortal blues men. So we hope you'll take the time to listen along with us on Blues Before Sunrise.
1: And it's one of my favorite programs of the entire year. It's our annual salute to summer. We're doing it sort of late this year. In fact, we better do it this week or next week. So I figured the sooner the better. And our salute to summer actually is an hour-long feature, and we just play as many versions of the Gershwin classic Summertime as I can find in the collection, or at least as many as will fit in an hour. And it's always the same every year. You don't have to. You can go to bed now and pull out the tape from last year if you want to. But as long as you're awake and the radio's on and I'm here, let's do our salute to summer from Blues Before Sunrise. It starts always with Duke Ellington.

It's Blues Before Sunrise, Salute to Summer, three sides there, Duke Ellington on the Bethlehem label, and Summertime, Charlie Parker and Strings on the Verve label, and last but not least, it's Miles Davis. You're tuned to Blues Before Sunrise, our annual Salute to Summer. All the tunes we play are versions of Summertime. How about some versions of Summertime with some lyrics to them?

0: Here, what you crying about? You know your daddy got plenty of money. You got a pretty mama, boy, a pretty mama.
1: Ravens with Maith Marshall. And the high note work, and Jimmy Ricks, of course, down in the basement. Before that, Al Hibbler, and sounded like the local elementary school girls' glee club singing along with him for the Sunrise label. And we started the set with Ella Fitzgerald and Louis Armstrong team together on the Gershwin Classic Summertime. In fact, that's pretty much what this whole hour is about. The annual BBS salute to summer. Here's Brother Jack McDowell.

Hesynia Bache, along with Big Sid Catlett on the drums, Summertime on the soprano sax, rounding out a set of four sides, Brother Jack McDuff and Houston Person teamed up for their rendition of Summertime. Then we listened to Sam Cooke on the Keen label. We listened to Wes Montgomery before he recorded for Riverside. This was when he was still an unknown musician back in Indianapolis, his extended version of Summertime. Billie Holiday and her one of many versions that she did. And then Sidney Bechet for the Blue Note label. You're tuned to Blues Before Sunrise. It's our annual salute to summer. Let's keep it going. Here's Nat Cole. We're going to break suit. He'll do something other than Summertime.

Nat Cole sings, George Shearing plays the piano. Guess I'll go back home this summer from 1961. Hey, this is so much fun to do the Salute to Summer. Every year we do the same thing. We do it during hour number one, and then we turn around and do it our final hour, hour number five. So if you're still around or want to tell a friend, let them know. And we're going to let Shirley Horn wrap up this hour. This, again, we're breaking suit. It's not summertime. It's estate.

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1: It's hour number two of this week's Blues Before Sunrise.

Yeah, we've heard that one before. Charles Brown and the Racetrack Blues from February of 1946, recorded for the Aladdin label. Actually, those are recorded under Johnny Moore's name. He was the guitar player and the band leader, but it was Charles Brown on piano and vocal that really was the star of the group. Eddie Williams was the third player, and he was the bass player, I guess, sort of modeled under the King Cole Trio template, where you had piano, guitar, and bass, but no percussionist in the group. It's well known, I think, by everybody who knew Charles, that he was always in trouble because he was addicted to the horses and lost one fortune after another. From February 1946, Charles Brown, Racetrack Blues, gets us started on hour number two of Blues Before Sunrise, and here is Winoni Harris.

I knew they'd never know. I got some money back this year, like I always do. They'll have to catch me before I pay Internal Revenue.

It's Tiny Bradshaw from 1950 and Walk the Chalk Line rounding out our set. We started with Winoni Harris and Good Morning Judge from May of 1950. Then Bull Moose Jackson, Chitlin Switch from February of 1946. We listened to Anna Steen Allen as the featured vocalist with Lucky Millinder in his band. This goes back to April 1947 and Let It Roll. And that led us around to Tiny Bradshaw and Walk the Chalk Line. Yeah, it's funny. All the other groups, it was the front man and their so-and-so band, Tiny Bradshaw. It was just Tiny Bradshaw. It wasn't Tiny Bradshaw and his balladeers or his rocking bandoliers or anything like that. Just Tiny Bradshaw. You're tuned to Blues Before Sunrise, and here is Little Willie Littlefield.

0: See, Ray, let's go to the restaurant and get something to eat, man.
1: Yes, I'm strictly for that, man.
0: Well, I know just the thing to get.
1: Well, tell me so I can get some.
0: Well, listen to me and I'll tell you everything.
1: I'm listening.
0: Here I come.
1: Come on.

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Hot dog, ooh, it's a thing with fate. With the mustard and the relish and the pickles too. You eat them and you get fatter and fatter.

Yeah, Bonnie Davis, along with the Piccadilly Pipers, they call themselves, from 1954, and Don't Be Angry. Rounds out an extended set. Let's see, we started with Little Willie Littlefield and Rockabye Baby, I believe on the Federal label, May of 1953. Little Willie Littlefield, piano and vocal. We had a couple by Cecil Gant, also on piano and vocal. First, You Can't Do Me Right, from 1949. And then I'm a Good Man, But a Poor Man, also from 1949. Speaking of 1949, we had Chris Powell and Hot Dog, April 1949. And then we listened to Bonnie Davis and Angry, from 1954. You're tuned to Blues Before Sunrise. I'm Steve Cushing. Time to change the pace here. We'll go back for some pre-war recordings. Let's keep it right here in Chicago on the South Side. One of my favorites, it's Crippled Clarence Lofton on piano.

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1: What you doing right round and asking for 19 cents?

and with every man in the neighborhood.

There's Texas Bill Day and Billiken Johnson. You heard him sing the lyrics to Billiken. He's the guy who was doing all those vocal effects. Boy, I wish I was there way back when. I'd throw a dollar in the tip jar to have that guy sit down and be on another song. That's the Elm Street Blues. Coley Jones on guitar, Texas Bill Day on piano from December 1929. Let's see, we started with Crippled Clarence Lofton and the Policy Blues from April 1935. Crippled Clarence, piano and vocal, Big Bill Brunzi, guitar, and everybody in the audience, hold up your hand if you know what 369 stands for. We had classic blues singer Ida Cox and the Blue Monday Blues, Lovey Austin piano, from July 1923. We had Ethel Waters and Lonesome Swallow from August 1928, James P. Johnson on piano. We listened to Coot Grant and Sox Wilson, the husband and wife team, sort of the second liners behind Butterbeans and Susie. Their tune here was pretty good. Find Me at the Greasy Spoon from October 1925. It was a Fletcher Henderson band that had Louis Armstrong in it, also Buster Bailey on clarinet, Charlie Green on trombone. And that led us around to Texas Bill Day and the Elm Street Blues. Time now for our vintage gospel set, and let's start it with the Wright Brothers.

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1: Amen.
0: We often talk about the high cost of living.
2: Yes.
0: But there's nothing in this whole world that has cost God and man as much as sin.
2: Yes.
0: Sin.
2: Yes.
0: Sin.
2: Yes.
0: The high cost of sinning.
2: Yes.
0: When we talk about sin, it's the most expensive thing in the universe.
2: Yes.
0: Nothing. All in nothing.
2: Yes.
0: You may talk about a Tiffany diamond.
2: Yes.
0: You may talk about your great building.
2: Yes.
0: And you may talk about your automobile.
2: Yes.
0: But hear me, my brothers and sisters, there's nothing that costs so much as that little thing we call S-I-N. Sin is the most expensive thing in the universe. Nothing in all of God's wide domain has cost as much as sin. Sin, pardoned or unpardoned, it costs, it's infinitely high. Pardon, it falls chiefly on the great atoning substitute. Sin, sin, sin, sin, the Garden of Eden. The most beautiful garden in all the world.
2: Yes.
0: Made paradise, lost paradise, and turned Eden into a graveyard.
2: Yes.
0: Sin! Sin! Oh, that word, sin! Sin! Made an angel that was created to adore and worship God. Made him a sinner. Demon that shall curse him through all the ages of eternity. Sin! Oh, that little word, sin! The high cost of sinning. Sin has robbed man of God's love, drove him out of the Garden of Eden, and God placed an angel there with a flaming sword that came him back from the tree of life. Sin! Oh, sin! The wages of sin is death, but the gift of God is eternal life. Sin made man lose the image of God when he fell in the garden. Sin drove him Adam out of the garden. It was sin that brought death and sickness into the world. My brother and my sister, that little sin that you committed is cost high.

Yeah, there's a Radio 4 from 1952. Blood Done Signed My Name. I've had this kicking around, but I don't know that we brought the Radio 4 in. If we played them, I don't remember. Rounds out our set for this week. We started with the Wright brothers out of Texas. Six brothers, all from the same family. They actually were Wright brothers from May of 1940. Shady Green Pastures. Then Black Billy Sunday, the Reverend J. Gordon McPherson, The High Cost of Sin from January 1931. We had the Soul Stirrers from February of 1950 and Right to the Tree of Life. And here we have the Radio 4 and Blood Done Signed My Name. It's our vintage gospel set. For this week, we're going to pause and identify the station. And we'll be back with hour number three. We hope you'll hang around.

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1: It's Blues Before Sunrise, the Blues Heritage Showcase, hour number three of our program this week. I'm your host, Steve Cushing. And this hour, we're going to play pre-war recordings, no surprise about that. What we're going to do is profile the year 1929 in terms of blues records. I've picked out two records from each month, so we're not likely to make it through the whole year, but maybe if I don't talk too much, we can get through the month of September. That'll give us 18 records. So that's the thought in mind. Let's listen to a pair. I'm going to do a pair from each month. Pair from January 1929. First, Pine Top Smith, and then Willie Baker.
2: Well, hello there, Pine Top. What are you doing sitting around here looking so sad with your head hung down?
3: I just think about all these piano players going around here making big money playing on these records.
2: Why don't you play on some of these records?
3: Boy, that's a good idea. I believe I'll start rehearsing right now.

And there's a pair of recordings from January 1929. First, Pine Top Smith, along with Ink Williams, on the Vocalion label, and Jump Steady Blues. And then we listened to Willie Baker, originally, I believe, on the Jennet label. And also, there were a couple of affiliates of Jennet, Champion. This one was on Supertone. And on Supertone, he wasn't listed as Willie Baker, he was listed as Willie Jones, the Weak-Minded Blues. There's a pair from January 1929. We're working our way through the year 1929, month by month, with a pair from each month representing February 1929. We've got George Carter, classic blues singer Sippy Wallace.

You know, a lot of times on these classic blues singer records, the jazz players are sort of lame. That was a pretty good band there. Johnny Dodds on clarinet, Honoré Dutrieu on trombone, and Natty Dominique on trumpet. Piano player, I don't know, Clarence Williams, who was at OK, always put himself on the sessions, but here Scipio's recorded for the Victor label, and she played her own piano. I'm a Mighty Tight Woman. Before that, George Carter only did four sides, one session. It was done in February 1929 for the Paramount label. Hot Jelly Roll was the name of it. Up next, we've got March 1929, and up first in March is Blind Lemon Jefferson.

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It's just what it is. I've got a gal, her name is Lizzie, but you look her in the face, she'll make you dizzy. But my gal's hot, can't you understand? Now, baby, something else is hot.

Sure is hot. David Cross and the band on the Brunswick label, March of 1929. Before that, we had Blind Lemon Jefferson for the Paramount label and the Big Night Blues. You're tuned to Blues Before Sunrise. I'm Steve Cushing. This is the hour we play the pre-war recordings and what we're doing just to try and get to artists that we don't normally listen to. We're doing a little special profiling the year 1929, and we're picking two artists, each one with one side. So we have two sides representing each month in 1929. And right now, we're about ready to listen to a couple of sides from April 1929. Up first is Peg Leg Howell.

There's blues pianist John Oscar, In the Gutter, on the Vocalion label from April of 1929. Also from that same month, April 1929, we heard Peg Leg Howell. He was there on guitar and vocal. Guy Ollie, I forgot what the last name was there on violin. That was on the Columbia label. Peg Leg Howell and John Oscar. That brings up May of 1929, and here is singer Allura Mack.

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It's nice like that. It's nice like that. Hey, mama, baby, it's nice like that. Oh, it's nice like that. It's nice like that. It's nice like that. Hey, mama, baby, it's nice like that. He cooks me the chicken and brings me the wing. They think I'm working and I ain't doing a thing. It's nice like that. Oh, it's nice like that. Oh, mama, baby, it's nice like that. Mama, mama, look at this. Out in the backyard doing that twist. It's nice like that. It's nice like that.

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It's nice like that. Oh, it's nice like that. Oh, my baby, it's nice like that. Oh, it's nice like that. It's nice like that. It's nice like that. Oh, my baby, it's nice like that. I went down the cellar, get a glass bottle. There was a big plane with a spotter. It was nice like that. It's nice like that.

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Oh, it's night like that. It's night like that. It's night like that.

0: like that. Oh, it's night like that. It's night like that. It's night like that. Oh, mama, baby, it's night like that.
1: Hey, there's Jim Jackson from May of 1929, and Hey Mama, It's Nice Like That. That was part one. Can you imagine what the lyrics to part two were all about? That was on the Vocalion label, Jim Jackson guitar and vocal. Before that, we had Allura Mack on the Supertone label, and again, Supertone was an affiliate of, I think it was Genet, and oftentimes when they were on the cheaper labels, they used the real name on the main label, which would have been the Genet label. But on Champion and Supertone, they used pseudonyms, fake names, and fool you into buying the record again. Her name here was, on the Supertone issue of the record, was Sally Taylor and the Beef Blood Blues. That's also from May of 1929. How about June 1929? We've got Clifford Gibson, I believe out of St. Louis. This is a record on the QRS label. I know I've mentioned this before, but it stuck with me. When I first started collecting, a couple of well-known people, real authorities in the world of blues, and I don't say that in jest, they really were, but they said that it was one of the mysteries of the genre of music was nobody knew what QRS stood for. Well, a few years later, it, you know, was revealed that if you were a piano roll collector, you knew exactly what quality reel service was, what QRS stood for. Here is Clifford Gibson and Beat You Doin' It.

the blues cause I'm feeling bad. I've had the blues about my money. Had the blues cause I'm feeling bad. But when my sweet woman quit me, them was the worst blues I've ever had.

someone to love you, someone.

That's Raymond Barrow and the Walking Blues on the Paramount label from June 1929. Before that, Clifford Gibson on guitar and vocal on the QRS label and Beat You Doing It. Here's records from July 1929. Up first, we've got Georgia Tom. He's here, piano and vocal, and on guitar, who else? Tampa Red. This is on the Brunswick label, and I don't know what the deal was, if they were signed exclusively to Vocalion, but Georgia Tom appears under a pseudonym. He's not Georgia Tom Dorsey. He's Memphis Mose. Let's give it a listen.

beeping at you. Hey, hey, hear me beeping at you. Hey, hey, won't some pretty mama come and drive my blues away? Can't you hear me holler? Can't you hear me scream? Mama's in the kitchen whipping ice cream. Hear me beeping at you. Hey, hey, hear me beeping at you. Hey, hey, won't some pretty mama come and drive my blues away?

There's Lil Johnson, to get him started in the second half of the year. That's from July 1929. In the discography, they list Charles Avery on piano, and he was heard very well there. They also list Tampa Red, but I had my ears up, and I couldn't pick out Tampa, particularly his slide guitar. Lil Johnson on the vocal, Charles Avery on piano, rocked that thing on the Vocalion label. And before that, we had Georgia Tom Dorsey as Memphis Moe's and Hear Me Beefin' At You, Tampa Red Guitar, on the Brunswick label from July of 1929. Let's turn our attention to August of 1929. Here's a guy we don't get to very often, Will Bennett, on the Vocalion label, and this is Railroad Bill.

hip-shaking queen. Jazz Bo Jones from way down home was ready when ever seen. At a house rent party, they started a-stepping, that's all, a-strutting all around the hall. Jazz Bo was dancing kind of rough. Corrine yelled, baby, that's enough. So take it easy, take it easy. Daddy, please take your time. Oh, take it easy, take it easy.

Take It Easy, Frankie Half Pint Jackson from August of 1929. Before that, Will Bennett and Railroad Bill on the Vocalion label. Frankie Half Pint Jackson was also on Vocalion. That was Punch Miller on the trumpet along with Frankie Half Pint. Well, if I hustle, we can get at least one of these records in for the month of September 1929. It's under Josh White's name. It's actually the Carver Boys and a harmonica piece, and Josh White accompanies on guitar on the Paramount label. It's called the Wang Wang Harmonica.

Carver Boys here on Blues Before Sunrise, September 1929. That's the Wang Wang Harmonica Blues. The interesting thing about them, there was Warner Carver, Noble Carver, and Robert V. Carver, all accompanied by Josh White on guitar, but the three harmonica players were all white. Again, that's the Wang Wang Blues on the Paramount label. To take us on out, we've got just a lick or two of this. It's Lonnie Clark from September 1929, down in Tennessee. See you on the other side.

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1: It's hour number four of this week's Blues Before Sunrise.

Yeah, Junior Parker, Pat Hare on guitar from December 1956, and Pretty Baby. Rounds out our set. Let's go to the top. We had three by Elmore James. These were all recorded for the Bahari Brothers. First, Please Find My Baby from the year 1952. Then a tune called 1839 Blues from April 1954. And the final of the three was Can't Stop Loving Blues from April of 1953, Elmore James. Then we listened to three by Howlin' Wolf, all for the Chess Brothers in May 1954, Baby How Long. We had Tell Me from June of 1957, and I'm Leaving from March of 1959, Howlin' Wolf. And then three by Bobby Bland. First, I Woke Up Screaming from 1956 with Roy Gaines on some great guitar there. Honeybee from 1955, Roy Gaines guitar. And Lost Lover Blues from 1955. You're tuned to Blues Before Sunrise. I'm Steve Cushing, and we're down in the alley. Come and join us. Here's T-Bone Walker.

Yeah, Lightning Hopkins, some sides on the Herald label. Let's see, the last one was Lonesome in Your Home from 1953-54. Before that, also on the Herald label, was Lightning's Boogie from 53-54. From November 1953, we heard Lightning Hopkins and the Moanin' Blues, three sides by Lightning. Before that, we listened to T-Bone Walker on the Imperial label. First, Cold, Cold Feeling, December 1950, also from that same session, I've Got News For You, Baby. And from August 1951, we listened to Life Is Too Short, T-Bone Walker, Lightning Hopkins. We've got a handful here by Whistling Alex Moore, and this is Alexander Moore for the Bahari Brothers. These were done in 1951. If you hear a guitar there, it's Smokey Hog. Alexander Moore on piano and vocal. Here we go.

machine. What's the matter?

Yeah, Billy Wright, or raise a family. I don't think much chance of that. Billy Wright was very open. And from 1955, Billy Wright out of Atlanta, and Don't You Want a Man Like Me. Let's see, we listened to Three Sides by Whistling Alex Moore, or as he's known at this session, Alexander Moore, piano, vocal, Smokey Hog on guitar. They don't list the name of the drummer. They're all from 1951. We have Neglected Woman, then Lily Mae's Boogie, and If I Lose You. And then we listen to Billy Wright and Don't You Want a Man Like Me. It's Blues Before Sunrise. I'm Steve Cushing. We're just about to pause and identify the station, come back with our fifth and final hour, including the Soul Breakfast, to take us up to station ID. Let's call on Little Son Jackson.

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1: It's hour number five of this week's Blues Before Sunrise. I'm your host, Steve Cushing. And if you were tuned in earlier during hour number one, it was our annual salute to summer. We spend an hour listening to different versions of the Gershwin classic, Summertime. Things will be a little bit different this hour, but for the most part, at least the first half of the hour is the same as number one. I like it so much, we do it again.

All right. There's Jimmy Smith and Lou Donaldson teamed together from 1957 and one of many renditions of the Gershwin classic Summertime. You know, what's really weird is that for many years, in fact, we did it during the first hour, we played Brother Jack McDuff and Houston Person and their version. That was done back in 1989. That was the only one I was familiar with. And then a couple of years ago, I stumbled across this, and it was done 20 years earlier. Again, Jimmy Smith, Lou Donaldson teamed together, a couple of the Blue Note label mates. We started the set with Duke Ellington and Summertime on the Bethlehem label. I believe that was 1956. Then Charlie Parker and Strings, Summertime. We had Miles Davis and his Moody rendition. Then we listened to Louis Armstrong and Ella Fitzgerald team together for a vocal version. And we listened to the Ravens as well with Maith Marshall and Jimmy Ricks down in the basement, and wrapped it up with Jimmy Smith and Lou Donaldson. You're tuned to Blues Before Sunrise, and again, it's part two of our annual Salute to Summer. And let's pick up the action one more time with some vocal renditions

Sarah Vaughan. Yes, we're just about summered out here. It's Blues Before Sunrise annual salute to summer. We do it on one program. We do it hour number one and hour number five, and we're just wrapping it up here. An extended last set, couple of vocal versions, first Basin Street Boys and Summertime Gal, then another Hep Harmony group, the Jubilaires, as summer turns to fall. And then we dug into the summertime renditions. Charles Mingus and a rhythmic version of Summertime. We had Red Garland Piano Trio and Summertime. We had, I love this version, but I wish I had a better copy of it, Morris Lane on tenor and Summertime. Then Sam Cooke, he did two versions of the of Summertime, two different versions on the Keane label. We played the first one during hour number one. Here's the second version, Sam Cooke and Summertime. Then Don Byas and his rendition of Summertime. Also, out of the ordinary, Red Saunders and sort of an Afro-Cuban Summertime. And then Sarah Vaughan for the Mercury label. And here we are. It's Blues Before Sunrise, and we're about to put the wrap on another program. Just to remind you, we're here each and every week at this same time. We'll be back again next week. Go home and pick out a big stack of vintage vinyl. We can do it all over again. To take us on out, usually it's Albatross, but this week we'll call on Brother Jack McDuff in Houston Person and their Moody rendition of Summertime, and we'll see you next week.

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Hey everyone, welcome to another edition of Celtic Clan Jamfree with me, Jack Beck. And one of the things I'm going to be doing today, I suppose there's two main themes of today's programme. I stumbled across a kind of 10-minute conversation that I had with Fiona Ritchie a few years ago that I'm pretty sure I only ever broadcast on this programme once before, and I thought you might want to hear again, and anybody who's started recently listening to my programme wouldn't have heard it before. But so we're going to hear that, but I'm also going to play quite a few pieces of music by different members of what are known in Scotland as the Fisher family. So Archie Fisher, very well-known singer-songwriter, presenter of a long-running folk music programme on BBC Radio in Scotland, and well-known in the traditional folk song scene in Scotland. Great influence on lots of people. But he's not the only member of his family who is well-known as a singer, so we'll be picking up on some of that in today's programme as well. But I'm starting with a track from, I think this is the very first album that Battlefield Band ever made. So the lineup here is the earliest lineup of Battlefield Band. I know that they, this particular recording went out on the Topic label and then was reissued later. It went out as an LP originally and then was reissued a good few years later as a CD by Robin Morton, their manager, who also, of course, has Temple Records. So this is a set of tunes that they simply call, they give it the overall title of Compliments of the Band, and it's Battlefield Band. So let's hear that now.

0: So that was a set of tunes there that went under the combined title of Compliments of the Band. It was Battlefield Band in there, and it was recorded, I think I'm right in saying this was recorded in 1975 or 76, something like that. And in that early lineup, the sound they produced was actually quite different from what you would hear now from Battlefield Band. I don't think they had a Piper at that time, so that made a difference to the sound. But also, it kind of harkened back to what Brian McNeil, who was one of the founding members of the band, what he had been doing just before Battlefield Band got going. He was involved on the edge of a group called Kentigern, who also had a very similar sound. And in fact, the guy playing whistle on that track, one of the earliest members of Battlefield Band, had been a member of Kentigern as well. So there's a bit of a crossover there. Very interesting, I think. Now, I mentioned earlier this conversation with Fiona Ritchie. That's what I'm going to play for you now. And it was interesting because I've known Fiona for a long time, and I first got to know her when she went back to Scotland when the internet became powerful enough for our programme, Thistle and Shamrock, to be actually produced in Scotland and sent via the internet over here. Before that, she had her studio in Charlotte in North Carolina, and that's where the programme was made. But now she has a very small studio in Dunkeld in the central highlands of Scotland in Perthshire. It's above a butcher's shop, and you go to the high street of Dunkeld, a very nice little old country town with a lot of old architecture and buildings, and there's a butcher's shop, and next to the butcher's shop there is a gift shop. And in between them, there is just a green door, anonymous door with a little bell push that says Ritchie. And when you go up, you'd be amazed at the simple setup she has for making Thistle and Shamrock and then sending it, winging on its way up to the great internet in the sky to end up in almost every radio station in America and to satellite radio and all sorts of places. Just amazing. And how she came to start the programme is really interesting as well, and that's mostly what this interview is about. So this is myself in conversation with Fiona Ritchie. So here I am in Dunkeld with Fiona Ritchie. Fiona, it's very good of you to allow me once again the use of your studio space.
1: You're welcome.
0: And we were talking earlier about trying to work out how long ago it was that we were last in this situation, which we think, 13 years ago?
1: We think it was about the millennium year, I think. I think it was around about 2000
0: right.
1: or thereabouts. Maybe a year earlier. Maybe earlier than that. Might have been the late 90s.
0: But you had just moved back to Scotland.
1: I'd spent the sort of first half of the 90s with one foot on either side of the Atlantic. Mm. Quite a stretch, as you can imagine, where I was going back and forth quite a lot. I was doing a lot of work with the BBC over here, but I was keeping my programme going over in the States. Mm-hmm. And I was doing a lot of work with radio stations and doing a lot of festival presenting and such like. Mm-hmm. So I was really back and forth a lot. And it wasn't until round about when I saw you, sort of mid to late 90s, that I really started to be settled really mostly here and just go back on an occasion.
0: Yeah.
1: And that's kind of how it still is really now.
0: And that was Edinburgh you were in then. Of course, now you're up here in Dunkeld.
1: Mm-hmm.
0: And my recollection is that your actual studio setup in Edinburgh was somewhat larger than you're using here. Is that right? Was it just that the technology was different in those days and you needed more stuff?
1: It was probably also perched atop a grander building. So you might have had a sense of this palatial
0: maybe
1: place.
0: That was it.
1: Wasn't all mine.
0: Right. Okay.
1: No, I had a roomy room. In the top of a Georgian
0: That's
1: building
0: right.
1: In Edinburgh that was I had originally been when I first moved back over here. I had rented a room in the basement of a recording studio, which was in a basement.
0: Mm-hmm.
1: in Edinburgh's old town, thinking, I'm making radio programmes, I'll have to be in an audio production environment, I'll have to be in a recording studio so that I have that support, that technical support and all that. But actually, it is the most disastrous place to be if you're making radio programmes, because you get rock bands that come in and sort of camp out there for 2 weeks.
0: Right.
1: Recording at all times of the day and night. And I was kind of making the programme at 2 a.m. and things. And I realised, no, this is ridiculous. And I realised I was confident about all my equipment. I really didn't need to be in that sort of setting. Mm. So when I met you, I was renting a room at the top of a property developer's office.
0: It was a Georgian terrace, if I remember right.
1: Yeah, lovely Georgian terrace. And actually, you know, property developers tend to work 9 to 5. They're very quiet. Right. They're, you know, they don't leave a mess around and make a lot of noise and thrash drum kits in the middle of the night. So I found them to be fantastic neighbours and, you know, colleagues, if you like. And, and actually, they were some of the most productive years of my professional life were spent in that unlikely setting. Yeah. Having originally been, of course, based at a radio station, to have come a distance where I was actually working in an office in a very different environment was quite interesting. But I got the work done. And what you saw was a room I had set up, a purpose-built setup that they allowed me to kind of do what I want in the top. And they used to find it quite interesting, the unusual characters that I would have coming up the stairs. You know, and if I knew they were having someone important coming in, I would always try and dress very professionally so that I didn't sort of look like I didn't fit, because the Duke of Westminster would sometimes come in and they would say, oh, the Duke of Westminster's coming, and I would put on a business suit. And then sometimes I would have somebody like Martin Bennett coming in with dreadlocks walking through. But I think they all found it very interesting, and it was certainly a lot of fun.
0: Now, for the benefit of my listeners who don't know this story, as I know it, you alluded to the fact that before that you were kind of straddling both sides of the Atlantic. And then, of course, prior to that is the whole story about how you came to be presenting your show in the States, Thistle and Shamrock. So for the benefit of WETS listeners who don't know, perhaps you could briefly give us the whole story about how this all started.
1: In a nutshell. Well, I had spent about 6 months over in the US as an exchange student, or, you know, a sort of semester overseas kind of programme. Mm. I'd been at the University of Stirling in Scotland, so I'd spent some time in Charlotte. Come back here and finish my degree. And then I decided to return after I graduated. And at that stage, a local public radio station had just signed on the air, WFAE. I put my radio on and heard all this great programming. I hadn't heard it when I'd been over as a student. It was a brand new station. Mm. And so I found myself very quickly, although I had other things that I was over there to do academically at the time, I found myself very drawn to this radio station. And I pretty quickly ended up working there, and I was hired on initially as their promotion and development director. So I was in charge of promoting all the programmes, promoting the station, running the on-air fundraisers and developing the corporate fundraising programme. But like all stations of that size at that time, everybody had something going on the air.
0: Yeah.
1: And I was asked, did I want to do a one-off programme of music from where I'm from? So I had brought over some LPs at the time. Remember those? And I did put together a one-off programme. And so on the back of that, it became weekly locally. And then in 1983, believe it or not, it was picked up for initially just a sort of 13-week series as a nationally distributed programme. And it's never sort of stopped from then. Yeah. It's kept going. And it just grew and grew. There was obviously an appetite.
0: Very exciting, that point where it went from being just a local, you know, one-off to being a proper series of programmes that went so widely. I mean,
1: it was all a bit surreal. We had a party in downtown Charlotte, and I remember we had the radio on, and then we heard Garrison Keillor coming off of A Prairie and Companion, and then my programme came on, and that was the beginning of the programme, really. Mm. And it sort of kept going, and I think it definitely filled it satisfied an interest that people had in these type of musical roots, mm-hmm. if you like, mm-hmm. and that obviously hadn't been properly addressed before. I think there were programs locally that were playing this kind of music. I'm sure there were. I know mm-hmm. there were. But there wasn't something nationally that was presenting it as just a music program, yeah. the way there's jazz programs, classical music programs. Why not a program of this kind of music? Yeah. And so it just sort of grew legs from there. You do hear from people, NPR has a station in Berlin now, and you do hear from people all over the world that catch the show. I always think of it still, to me, it's still a radio programme. I'm still talking to listeners to WETS or WFAE. Mm-hmm. I still think that I'm speaking primarily to an American radio audience. If people then hear it on the internet, on the web, on armed forces or whatever, great. Mm-hmm. But I'm still thinking of my original audience, really, like the people I was talking to when I used to do it live at a local station.
0: Right. I mean, one of the things that astonished me was that, as you know, I used to do a programme here, well, just up the road at Heartland FM in Pitlochry. And when I moved to the States fairly quickly, and it was always sent across and rebroadcast on WETS at that time, which always astonished me because, I mean, I was bringing in people like Jock Duncan mm-hmm. and interviewing them and getting their choice of music. Now, to somebody living within a reasonable range of Pitlochry, they would be able to understand most of what Jock was saying. But it always astonished me that this was a popular thing in East Tennessee, mm-hmm. Southwest Virginia. You know, it was crazy. But when I did start, when I moved to Big Stone Gap, I fairly quickly found myself being invited to do a weekly programme on WETS, which, you know, if anybody had said to me back in the Heartland FM days that that's what I would end up doing, I would never have believed them. But the thing that astonished me was the potential number of listeners to WETS, which goes down as far as Knoxville, up as far as Abingdon, down across towards Asheville. You know, it's a big, big population. Probably a bigger population than there is in Scotland as a potential radio audience, and certainly far more than would have heard Heartland FM. I found that amazing. This, you know, within a geographical footstep that maybe wasn't all that different, the difference in population and potential audience was mm-hmm. just amazing to me.
1: Yes, yes, it is. And having said that, I suppose growing up here, when we did, there were a lot fewer radio stations, so everybody mm-hmm. tended to be listening to the same thing, whereas when you get into the States, that potential audience, you've still got to reach them and find them, and they've still got to find you. And as you know, when you drive around and you're tuning up and down the dial or on the sort of search and scan on your radio as it is now, the number of stations to choose from is massive. And then people, of course, have satellite radio. And radio has changed very, very greatly because it's now but one of many platforms, many ways in which people get the music they want to hear, which makes it a challenge. And it's also what's kept it very interesting, actually, is being able to reach people in all kinds of different ways.
0: So me there, talking to Fiona Ritchie, the presenter of Thistle and Shamrock, in her studio there in Dunkeld in Scotland a couple of years ago. And a really interesting story of how she came to start the programme and how it all came about. I mentioned the Fisher family earlier, and the kind of, I suppose, the best known member of that family is Archie Fisher. But he had three sisters that all sang as well. And in fact, one of the early albums that he was involved in, again, this was on the Topic record label, was simply called The Fisher Family. And he and I think three sisters were all involved in that recording. We'll be hearing one of those sisters later. But here's Archie now, and he always kind of toyed with writing songs, although to be honest, to begin with, I have very old recordings of Archie and one of the sisters, Ray Fisher, who sadly passed on a few years ago. Archie and Ray, who were a kind of a duo that went round the folk clubs a lot, but I have early recordings of them from 1961, I think, where they're mostly singing American songs, but then quite quickly they shifted their repertoire to almost entirely Scottish material and traditional songs. So Archie for a while was known as a very fine interpreter of traditional Scottish songs, both ballads and lighter folk songs. But he always kind of toyed with writing songs as well. And one of the earliest ones he wrote was around the time when the oil industry was taking off in the North Sea, off the east coast of Scotland, offshore from Aberdeen. And of course, it was sucking in lots of young guys who had worked on the farms before or in the fishing industry. And of course, you can make much better money going out working on the oil rigs. So really, that's what this song is about. It's called Men of Worth, written and performed here by Archie Fisher.

That was the great Archie Fisher there. He's still going strong, I should say, although he's a bit older than me, and I'm 74 years old now, so I'm amazed at his industry in terms of music, because he still tours over here fairly frequently, and he does the Celtic Colours Festival up there in Nova Scotia every year. I know that he does that. And as I say, for many, many years, he presented a programme on BBC Radio Scotland called Travelling Folk. That's maybe one of the things he's best known for. But now writes, mostly writes his own songs. He still sings occasional traditional songs, but a lot of what he does now is songs he's written himself. Now, another member of that family was one of the sisters, and that's Cilla Fisher. Cilla and her husband, Artie Trezise. Cilla, of course, from Glasgow. Artie, although his name is a Cornish name, and I guess that's where his family came from originally, he was born and brought up in Fife, in my home county in Scotland. And they worked together for quite a long time, simply as, you know, folk singers, again, singing traditional songs, making occasional albums, and just scraping a living. And then, to everyone's amazement, they got known for singing kids' songs, the kind of songs that kids like to sing in the school playground and that sort of thing, which are also traditional songs. It's just that they aren't thought of in, you know, in the same way as ballads and good going folk songs. But they discovered this, that there was a market for this, and actually Cilla's husband, he had done a degree in marketing at one of the universities in Glasgow, and he very quickly realised that they were like a big fish in a small pond. There was a market here, and nobody was really filling it. So they ended up with a show called The Singing Kettle. And they've retired now, but not too long before they retired, that show was brought over to the National Folk Festival here in America, in Washington, D.C., the biggest one of the biggest folk song festivals in the world, and they put the show on over here. And a very popular show all over Britain, sell-out shows wherever they went. So that's Artie and Cilla, but here they are in their folk song days before they started the kids show, where a song is based on a poem by a Dundee poet called Violet Jacob, and it was put to music by a great guy called Jim Reid, also sadly no longer with us, and it's just a lovely song. It's been recorded by many, many people, but here it is sung by Cilla Fisher and Artie Trezise, and it's called Norland Wind.

So that was Artie Trezise and Cilla Fisher, husband and wife team, best known these days for a phenomenally successful kids entertainment show that travelled all around the UK. But there they were singing a song called Norland Wind, very popular song and much recorded by many people. They're staying with them, but this time it's Cilla on her own, I think. I'm right in saying that. This is a quite an unusual version of a song that you hear many, many versions of, both over here in America and all over the United Kingdom, in England, Ireland and Scotland. Known in Scotland as the Gypsy Laddies, the oldest version of it comes from the southwest of Scotland, the Galloway area down there. In the bottom left-hand corner of Scotland when you look at it on the map. And, of course, over here it's, well, in England it's the raggle-taggle gypsies. In Ireland it's the whistling gypsy. Over here it's Blackjack Davy. But here's a version of the Gypsy Laddies, as I say, with a bit of a different tune to it, led here by Cilla Fisher.

That was the Gypsy Laddies there, sung by Cilla Fisher, in a fairly unusual version of it. But Cilla, a great singer, and with some of the characteristics of Archie's singing about her voice, which is hardly surprising. Now, if you just switched on your radio, you are tuned to WETS FM or HD1, broadcasting from the campus of East Tennessee State University here in Johnson City. Or you may be tuned to WEHC, broadcasting from the campus of Emory and Henry College up there in Virginia. Either way, the programme is Celtic Clan Jamfrey. My name is Jack Beck. Now, going back to Archie Fisher again, and again, another of the songs that he was writing, one of the early songs, this comes from the early 1970s, and it's a kind of a jokey title. The song is called The Last Time I Saw Esau Shaw, so a kind of play on the internal poetry of a name. But it's sung here by Archie himself, who wrote the song, but also with an input from two old friends of mine, one who was here very recently, Barbara Dixon, and the other one, a good friend of Barbara's and of mine, somebody else from my old county of Fife in Scotland, a very well-known songwriter and performer, Rab Noakes. So, Archie Fisher, Barbara Dixon and Rab Noakes with The Last Time I Saw Esau Shaw.

driver, and he asked me if I wouldn't like a co-drive. He spent a whole year cooking from an empty bottle, cooking breathalyzer by the fuzz and didn't survive. Said his white wheel Gigi was the hairiest machine.

0: like the last time.
1: So, Archie Fisher there with Barbara Dixon, my old singing partner, and Rab Noakes, an old friend of mine from Fife in Scotland, with a song written by Archie, The Last Time I Saw Esau Shaw. Now, I mentioned earlier that Archie had always been known for singing traditional songs as well as his own songs, and still, you know, does that to some extent. And one of the ones that he continually gets asked to sing, I know, even now, is one that, again, he recorded back in the, I think this would have been in the late 1970s, maybe early 1980s, an arrangement of a beautiful song. I first heard the song sung by a well-known group, a cappella group called the Watersons. Again, I've played them many times on this show. And, of course, one of the members of the Watersons these days is Martin Carthy. But back when they were a family group and were quite young, back in the 60s, on one of the very first recordings they made, they had a version of this song. And actually, again, we just heard my old singing partner Barbara Dixon with Archie Fisher there, and Barbara and I, we sang this song as part of our repertoire when we were singing together in the 60s, but we learned our version. I'm pretty sure it was we kind of adapted the version we heard sung by the Watersons, using more Scottish words, because it is originally a Scottish song. But here's Archie Fisher anyway with his arrangement, beautiful arrangement of The Broom of the Cowden Knowes.

Archie Fisher there again with his arrangement of a very old traditional Scottish song, The Broom of the Cowdenknowes. The broom, of course, in this case is not a brush. The broom is the actual bush with the yellow flowers that grows all over the hillsides in Scotland. Although I believe that the word broom, meaning a brush, is actually based on the idea that back in the old days it was actually twigs from the broom bush that were bound together to make a sweeping brush for sweeping your floor. So there you go, you learn something on this programme all the time. And Cowdenknowes is a place in the Borders, in the very south of Scotland, and a knowe is just a small hill. So the Cowdenknowes, the Broom of the Cowdenknowes, beautiful song, beautifully arranged and played there by Archie Fisher. Going back to Artie Trezise and Cilla Fisher, Cilla, of course, Archie's younger sister, and a song now by Stan Rogers, the great Canadian songwriter and performer that died so tragically young. And one of his best-known songs, quite, again, a sad song, called The Genie Sea. And I think it was because Cilla had been over here touring with both Archie, her brother Archie, and her older sister Ray. And I know that Archie had a strong connection with Stan Rogers. So I suspect that's the connection here and why Artie and Cilla recorded the song. But anyway, here it is, The Genie Sea, written by Stan Rogers, performed here by Artie Trezise and Cilla Fisher.

So, Artie Trezise and Cilla Fisher there with Stan Rogers' great song, The Genie Sea. Now, when I first got to know Archie Fisher, he was actually living in Fife at the time. Very unusually, he was employed by the school system in the county of Fife to go around schools, particularly high schools, doing classes in traditional Scottish folk songs to interest the young people in their culture and their tradition. And this was really quite revolutionary. I don't think any local council had done that before that time. It was actually a guy who was the head teacher of the high school in Kirkcaldy.

Body, the next town to my hometown of Dunfermline, a guy called Jack Stewart, who was very involved with the Folk Song Club in Kirkcaldy, and as I say, he was also the principal of the high school there, and I think he was very instrumental in getting Archie employed by the school system. And that's really when I first came across Archie, and he was a great influence on me and many, many other people as well. And that brings us to the end of today's programme. I thank you for joining me again, and many thanks to Wayne Winkler for again doing a great job on the desk. Hope that you will join me again at the same time next week. And always remember that if you want to know more about any of the songs or tunes that I've played on the show, it's very easy to get in touch with me through the website, wets.org, and you'll find lots of ways there of getting a message to me. I'm always happy to respond and tell people whatever they want to know, if I can possibly do that. Also a reminder that at the end of June every year I do a tour of Scotland, and this year, rather next year, 2017, that tour will take in a couple of days in the north of Ireland as well, and I still have one or two spaces left, so again, if anybody wants to avail themselves of that, the last 2 weeks in June 2017, all you need to do is get in touch with me through the station, wets.org. We're going out with a set of tunes from Battlefield Band, from that very early lineup again, and it starts off with one called Miss Margaret Brown's Favourite. From me until next week, it's goodbye.

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says she looks really pretty. Started out as just nothing. Guess they just became friends. They take the same lunch break. He understood what her day's like. Made her ask a few questions.

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He said, you stop your shouting, there's no more to the show. 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

Welcome to Folk Alley, your weekly deep dive of the best in folk roots and Americana. It's your host, Cindy House. Coming up, we'll hear that previously unreleased John Prine song, a new Buddy Miller track, William Prince featuring Nathaniel Rateliff, latest from His Golden Messenger and Phoebe Bridgers. But first, I have New Mary Bragg, produced by John Paul White. And she says, so much of this record is about giving yourself permission to enter a day and not have the answers to all your problems, but at least saying, these are my problems, being real with yourself about how hard this life is because a million things get thrown at you and you don't always know what to do about them. Featuring John Paul White, this is new from Mary Bragg.

That's the newly released John Prine track, World Without Love, from Found Dogs, which is a newly curated archival release to mark the 30th anniversary of his 1995 album, Lost Dogs and Mixed Blessings. I think there's going to be three new songs, and at least one more of them is floating around out there, you know, wherever songs land when they're released. That collection from John Prine out on October 9th. Joy Aladokun in that set, as well as a new track from Mary Bragg. It's Cindy Howes on Folk Alley. Buddy Miller, he has his first solo album in 15 years, produced by the man himself. Last thing he put out was a duo record with his wife, the incomparable Julie Miller. He's also been hosting his own radio show, The Buddy and Jim Show on SiriusXM, along with his friend Jim Lauderdale. Here's Don't Look Back. It's new from Buddy Miller.

The War and Treaty. Michael and Tanya Trotter recently did a Tiny Desk concert at NPR Music. Michael gave a moving speech after their performance about how their vision was a room full of multicultural faces, just like the one that they were in at NPR, and that it's bigger than just America, it's humanity. And when you lose faith and hope, go back to the memory of this room. Michael Trotter is the king of inspirational speeches. Keep them coming, Mr. Trotter. Okay, we just heard from a king. Coming up, we'll hear from a prince. I'm Cindy Howes. It's Folk Alley.

William Prince wanted a public record of his friendship with Nathaniel Rateliff. He said, after Nathaniel invited me to sing John Prine together at his Winnipeg show, it felt like a proper collaboration to mark our friendship was in order. His willingness to share his light with others is a testament to why he's so beloved in our community. This song is about all the good days and the not so good days in between. Singing with a friend makes for a good day. This is William Prince with the new song Change, featuring Nathaniel Rateliff.

from the album that basically started it all for the genre known as Newgrass. That's Aeroplane from John Hartford, released in 1971. Those sessions were controlled but relaxed. And they said, John let us play what we wanted to play because that's one of the beautiful parts about it. He just let us get in there and pick. That kind of approach after a while became Newgrass. And if you're like, what's Newgrass? Bela Fleck, Nickel Creek, Infamous String Dusters, etc. That album did not sell very well, but has since become a cult classic from 1971. It's Folk Alley, and I'm Cindy Howes. This next set is bookended with MC Taylor Projects. Mike produced this new album for Laurelyn Doucette, a beloved figure in the Durham scene. She is 61 years old, and this is her debut album, How Many Moons? It's Laurelyn Doucette.

Hey, Skilled and Messenger. I just saw frontman MC Taylor solo in Portland, Maine the other night. He's been doing two nights a year back to back at this venue, One Longfellow Square in Portland, for the past 11 years. And it's so fun to hear those songs stripped down in that format. He actually did play that song from his latest album, Shaky Eyes. It's his Golden Messenger. Tata right before that with a few instrumentals. Coming up, a 1970s take on a traditional English folk song. I'm Cindy Howes. This is Folk Alley.

The Spotted Cow is a beloved English folk song that dates back to the 1700s. Steel Eyes Band's 1972 recording of it is by far the most popular version from their album Below the Salt, where Tim Hart and Matty Pryor were the only remaining founding members of the band. They were first introduced to the song by Harry Cox, a Norfolk farm worker and one of the most important singers of traditional English music in the 1900s. Here's Steel Eyes Band.

Henry Fredericks, or better known as Taj Mahal, who chose his stage name from dreams he had about Gandhi, India, and social tolerance. He started using the stage name in 1959 or 1961, right around the same time that he started going to UMass Amherst. And despite having attended agricultural school and becoming a member of the FFA, which is Future Farmers of America, and majoring in animal husbandry and minoring in veterinary science, he decided to pursue music instead of farming. Although if you ever meet him, he can really talk it up about farming. So let it fly. The new Hula Blues. Also Phoebe Bridgers from her new album featuring Nickel

A funny look at grief from an album recorded in the wake of Loudon's mother's death and the collapse of a romantic relationship, and it examines grief and loneliness. Just in case you're in the market for that kind of record, LW3 has you covered. Last Man on Earth, and that's the song I'm Not Gonna Cry. Also heard The Head and the Heart featuring Scott McMicken of Dr. Dog covering Loudon's The Swimming Song. 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I'm Cindy Howes, and this is Folk Alley.

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Welcome back to another hour of Folk Alley. I'm your host, Cindy Howes. Coming up, new Suitcase Junket, Pieta Brown, classic Tracy Chapman, Robert Plant and Alison Krauss, some new Rising Appalachia, and the Kennedys, to name a few. But first, born the 31st of August, 1945, Van Morrison, as you may know, is a very complicated, controversial character. Maybe not the type of famous person that you'd actually want to meet. He has a long-standing reputation for being cranky, aloof, and unpredictable. And despite this, we will wish him a happy birthday and listen to one of the best songs ever. This is Van Morrison, and it stoned me on Folk Alley.

Suitcase Junket with a new song. Matt Lorenz, who is Suitcase Junket, shares, "Grief is universal, but it's as unique as the relationship you lost." That album, To Go On, was made in the wake of his sister Kate's death. That song is the only one written before she died. It's about a different friend who passed away in their 90s. That song, One More Mile, from the Suitcase Junket. We heard New Pieta Brown. That album is out now. I'm Cindy Howes on Folk Alley. Chris Matthews is known for writing inspirational, revolutionary songs. For this song, she is actually interpreting a 1950s folk song from Ed McCurdy, where the world is seen ending a war and achieving peace. This is Chris Matthews with Last Night I Had the Strangest Dream on Folk Alley.

Tracy Chapman on Folk Alley, all that you have is your soul. And despite its strong message, that song, released as a single, never achieved the commercial success of her other singles like Fast Car or Gimme One Reason. It made a big impression on those who really listened to it, like Emmylou Harris, who released her own version of that track in 2008. Also, fun fact, Neil Young playing piano and guitar. Coming up, new music out of Texas. I'm Cindy House. 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

I first came across the Texas-born Jess Williamson as Plains, her duo with Katie Crutchfield, a.k.a. Waxahachie. They did that back in 2022, but Jess has been at it for a while as her debut album came out in 2014. Her latest album, A Mile South of Heaven, is going to be out on October 9th. Her new song, Tracking the Tropics, is about wanting to escape and longing for a simpler time and the people and places that make you feel truly known and accepted. It's Jess Williamson.

Raising Sand, Robert Plant and Alison Krauss. That project began as a casual experiment between the two established artists, very low pressure and relaxed, and it ended up winning 5 Grammy Awards and being one of people's favorite albums ever. Producer T-Bone Burnett selected all the songs from that album. That one, Stick With Me Baby, was written by Mel Tillis, who wrote many country hits like Kenny Rogers' Ruby Don't Take Your Love to Town. Thanks for checking out Folk Alley. I'm Cindy Howes. I want to shout out Leah Song, who gave me the perfect mnemonic device for remembering how to pronounce Appalachia. Her grandmother would say, "It's like someone's throwing an apple at ya." Totally clicked, and I never forgot. Her duo, Rising Appalachia, with her sister, Chloe, have a new record, Trade My Troubles, out on October 2nd. This is Chance at Wholesome from Rising Appalachia.

flutter in a Chinese fan in the Knoxville fashion. All last night, you tossed and turned. Your body was hotter than the night that Richmond burned. You said you had a bad nightmare about tractor trailers crashing.

I remember you at the baptism as he held his daughter down. We could hear Thelma and Louise making love under the poplar tree. We could hear some screaming, sounded like a slaughterhouse.

That's Bright Eyes from Felice County Fair, a celebration of the Felice Brothers, a star-studded tribute and comp featuring more than two dozen covers of the Felice Brothers out on October 16th. The Lumineers frontman Wesley Schultz, his wife Brandy Schultz, conceived and spearheaded the idea. That's pretty cool. Wonderful Life from Bright Eyes. Also heard an instrumental from Morgan Tony and new from Rising Appalachia. Coming up, new music from a husband and a wife. I'm Cindy House. It's Folk Alley.

Pete and Maura Kennedy met at the Continental Club in Austin, Texas in 1992. They sang together a few days later for the first time. Then they wrote their first song. Their first date was a road trip to Buddy Holly's grave. Maura soon joined Pete as a member of Nancy Griffith's band, and the duo would double up as her opening act. And the Kennedys set out on a lifelong road trip. They've just released their new album, Smokestack, and from it we will check out Without Us. It's new from the Kennedys.

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Well, one glass of wine on my birthday, if my birthday wasn't too very near. 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

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Could be 20 years from now. Could be most any day. 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
1: That's Undara, who grew up in Nairobi, Kenya, listening to American alt rock and making up his own songs for as long as he can remember. He fell in love with the music of Bob Dylan, moved to Minnesota in 2013 because of Bob to pursue a career as a singer-songwriter. He is a very sharp dresser, has a deep groove, and is also very funny if you ever get to see him live. That's Pulled Out of the Market from Undara. Also did Townes Van Zandt right before that with No Deal. It's Cindy Howes on Folk Alley. Willie Carlisle says of his new Tyler Childers-produced album, The Universal Bubba, it feels like getting drunk at the Civil War reenactment or cruising at the cattle auction or doing Molly at the square dance. Okay. We'll take a listen to a song from that record. Mason Jar at the Center of the World. This is new music from Willie Carlisle on Folk Alley.

0: Maya DeVitri on Folk Alley, who does have a new record out, but we went back to her previous album, The Only Moment, for Compass, a very groovy song from 2024. And she shared that song is about when you just don't have the words, when someone is grilling you about a decision in your life. It's sort of going back in time to a place and saying, maybe I let you down, but this is the best thing for me. That's Compass from Maya DeVitri. And also got a new track right before that from Willie Carlisle. 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
0: And welcome, everybody, to the beautiful and historic Lyric Theater here in our hometown of Lexington, Kentucky. We are broadcasting all over the world, celebrating this amazing and wonderful world of grassroots music. We liken Wood Songs to a multimedia front porch where artists come from everywhere to be on our stage. They come from Australia to Ireland, New Zealand to New York, Yuma, Arizona to the Yukon and across Canada. We tell them all, you don't have to be famous to be on Wood Songs. You just have to be very, very good. And that is the case on this broadcast. We have a spectacular artist from South Carolina, from North Carolina, a wonderful Wood Songs kid from South Carolina. But first up is an amazing artist that comes to us all the way from Canada. He's one of the major award winners of the blues music world. He's known for his very powerful and dynamic voice, and we're very proud that he's going to be introducing songs from his new album right now. He's going to do a tune called Take Me Back. Please welcome the incredible artist Matt Anderson from Canada on the Wood Songs Old Time Radio.

0: All the way from Canada. Matt Anderson, it's so nice to have you back. This is your second time visiting us.
1: Thanks for having me.
0: No, this is great. So coming in from Canada, of course, there's a lot of great artists from Canada, people like Gordon Lightfoot, of course, who we just recently lost, Joni Mitchell, mm-hmm. Neil Young. These were all folks that you grew up listening to. And so what were their inspirations for Matt Anderson?
1: A lot of them sang about home, which is something you didn't hear come across in the radio stations a whole lot. You know, we didn't get my small town. We didn't get local radio stations. Our stations came from far away, for the most part, a classic rock station and a country station. So we didn't hear a lot of songs about Manitoba lots of times, or Regina. So that was always kind of nice just to hear a voice that kind of, you know, felt like it was spoken a little closer to your own place.
0: Well, and music was obviously not just the other Canadian artists that would inspire you, but your home life was very, mm-hmm. very musical, especially your grandfather.
1: Yeah.
0: Tell me about your grandfather and the Saturday nights at Grandpa's.
1: So my grandfather played fiddle, mom played piano, and anytime the family gets together, it was music. So music wasn't something we did as a career choice. It was more what you did because you were kind of forced into it more than anything, really. It was just, you know, I had a guitar in my hands pretty early on. And, music was always around. You know, it was a small town, small community, and it was a big part of every night, and especially the weekends, you know. And, you know, we'd have fiddle tunes on Saturday night and gospel tunes on Sunday morning.
0: Well, that sounds like a lot of fun, a nice way to grow up around music, kind of
1: Absolutely.
0: A very front porch atmosphere.
1: Absolutely,
0: I would think.
1: Yeah.
0: So when did Matt Anderson realize that your voice could blow the back wall out of a theater?
1: That came from singing in bars and trying to be louder than the drunks, pretty much. That's all that was. That came from necessity. I always sang with my mom, you know, when I was a kid, but as I just started playing in bars and realized I had to be, you know, loud to be heard, that's kind of where that came from, I guess.
0: Well, you're kind of a musical toggle switch because, I mean, backstage, you're sort of the gentle giant. You're, you know, you're very, very kind and sweet and rather quiet. Then you walk out on stage and the toggle switch blows and then, boom, there's Matt Anderson.
1: I don't think people would want to hang out with me if I was the boom backstage, I don't think.
0: Well, you certainly boomed the front stage. Now, your new album is sort of a change in direction for you. It's your songs, your voice, and you're known for that powerful crank to 11 like we just heard. I mean, that's the Matt Anderson everybody is familiar with. But the new album, there's a gentler side to Matt Anderson.
1: The producer, Josh, who's a good friend of mine, was all his idea, really. You know, he loves the parts of my shows where we kind of chill out and get quiet for a moment. And he just wanted to chase the album, chasing that idea for the whole thing. So that's what we did, all live off the floor in the studio. No headphones, just really quiet and chill and just kept it all pretty relaxed.
0: So when you say live off the floor, you know, for the audience's sake, there's not a lot of multi-tracking going on.
1: No, we did very little of that, pretty much. So by the time we were done recording a song, that was it. We'd move on to the next one. No going back. And
0: that's kind of a very pure way of doing an album.
1: It is, yeah. It's not for everybody. I like doing it that way. You can't hide behind anything.
0: Well, we don't want to hide behind the songs on your new album. And again, it's a different direction for Matt Anderson. He's a brilliant artist all the way from Canada. He's going to play the title cut to this amazing new album. New direction, new voice and sound is called Hammer and the Rose. This is the title cut. It's Matt Anderson on the Wood Song, Old Time Radio.

Title cut from his album Hammer and the Rose from Canada, Matt Anderson. If you want to know more about the music of Matt Anderson, his tour schedule, if you want to make his music part of your home music collection, all you got to do is visit the Wood Songs website, click on the archive page. This is show number 1149. We're going to tell you more about Matt Anderson, as well as our next artist, all the way from Asheville, North Carolina. She also comes from an incredibly musical family, just like Matt Anderson, and banjo and the fiddle. She's got the fiddle in her hand right now. She's going to introduce herself with a song that's very appropriately titled after her. I think it's called Phenomenal. Please welcome Elizabeth McCorvey to the Wood Songs.

0: Song is appropriately called Phenomenal. Elizabeth Mercurius, very nice to have you here.
1: Thank you. It's so nice to be here.
0: So, and you're playing the fiddle. A fiddle, violin, we should say, is what you grew up around.
1: Yes, I started playing when I was 3.
0: And you come from, like Matt, the violin was very prominent when you were a youngster. And you're from a very musical family as mm-hmm. well. Your father, Everett, of course, is one of the heroes of the opera world.
1: Yeah.
0: Do we know?
1: Yeah, I'm a big fan of Everett.
0: I bet you are. So now, as you grew musically and established yourself in Asheville, North Carolina, which is a beautiful community, we were just there with Wood Songs. We gifted 1,800 instruments for the musicians who lost everything. And Helene, your role as an artist in an area devastated like that. I mean, you've seen a lot of other artists step up and try to help, haven't you?
1: Mm-hmm. Yeah.
0: So now you have a career. Not just musical, but you're also a clinical social worker. So explain to the audience what that is.
1: Yeah, so I'm a licensed clinical social worker, and I'm a psychotherapist, and I'm actually an equine facilitated psychotherapist, so I support the healing of my clients by bringing them to the barn and playing with horses and examining their role in relationships.
0: Well, that's we're in the horse country of the world out here, so that's a... We certainly get that. But explain to someone perhaps from Detroit or Connecticut or listeners, you know, in the urban areas, you know, how does that help?
1: Well, I can learn a lot about my clients based on how they engage with the horses. So I usually start an activity by saying, just go out and say hi to the horse and see what you think. And some people like run up to the horse, and some people say like, oh no, I don't want to get too close. I might be bothering him, or he doesn't like me because he walked away. And that gives me an insight into maybe how they approach new relationships. So then we get to practice what it might be like to not assume that you're a bother, or maybe not run up and pet the new being you're meeting on the face.
0: Well, let's take that world. Now let's merge it back into your music, because the music world is not unlike what you're dealing with mm-hmm. with the horses and stuff, because musicians need validation, they need kindness,
1: so
0: they need communication.
1: I need a lot of validation.
0: So, I don't know, you're doing pretty darn good there,
1: honey.
0: Thank
1: you.
0: I don't know.
1: Oh, keep it coming. I love it.
0: So you took a chance with music, and you sort of did a deep dive into the world of folk and roots music,
1: mm-hmm.
0: and you sort of put causes around your music and what it's for. Mm-hmm. So explain that part of it.
1: Yeah, I think music is really the most important tool of the revolution. And I think that the revolution, whatever it looks like, is going to have a soundtrack. And I think that it's an important piece of exploring how we engage in the world. And it's such a timestamp for what is happening. So you can listen to the lyrics and get a sense of what was happening, what it felt like. And whatever comes up in you as the music is playing and you're listening to the lyrics can connect you to the people that wrote it, the people that experienced what they were experiencing when they shared the music. And so I think it's a great connector.
0: Well, there was a band, Carolina Chocolate Drops.
1: I've heard of Carolina Chocolate Drops.
0: Yeah, Rhiannon, of course, Giddens, yeah. You know, and they sort of took that lead in that world, and you're sort of following in those kind of footsteps.
1: Mm-hmm.
0: And so how do you find the audience reacting? Because your messaging is from the African-American experience, which is good. That needs a voice. Mm-hmm. It needs to be spoken. And you're doing it in that folk and roots world, which is a different kind of audience to begin with, mm-hmm. right? And you're doing it with a fiddle and a banjo
1: mm-hmm.
0: and a cello and
1: yeah.
0: all these other things that
1: yeah.
0: you play. Right, so what is the audience reaction to all that?
1: They don't always love it, but people don't always like hearing the truth. But I'm a therapist, so I can hold all of that.
0: Well, we're going to get a sampling of one of those kind of songs as you pick up your
1: yep.
0: banjo. All right, she's got an album out called Songs I Sent You, and this is going to be one of those message songs that she performs. This time she's going to be on her banjo. This is called Riot Blues. It's Elizabeth McCorvey on the Wood Songs, Old Time Radio.

0: from a great album called Songs I Sent You. Riot Blues, the voice of Elizabeth McCorvey. Whistles provided by Lefty Carmian on the acoustic guitar. We're going to introduce the other member of her band in the second half hour. Two very powerful voices on this broadcast. Of course, Elizabeth McCorvey. We've got Matt Anderson from Canada. Oh, and wait till you meet this week's Wood Songs Kid. We will be back right after this.
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2: Thank you, Dom. Welcome back, everybody. There's a member of the Carolina Chocolate Drops. We were talking about them earlier. Welcome to our broadcast here at our home base at the Lyric Theater in our hometown of Lexington, Kentucky. We're at the crossroads of America's folk and bluegrass music, the gateway city to the beautiful Appalachian Mountains, and dare I say, the mural capital of the world. We're on the air on over 500 radio stations like the North, 103.3 WDSC-FM in Duluth, Minnesota, Valley Heritage Radio in Ontario, Canada, Country Radio in New Zealand, WDLG-FM in Dillingham, Alaska, just to say a few. We want to say hi to all the folks tuning out there. We're also on American Forces Radio Network, which puts this show on the air, two different channels in 177 nations, from South Korea to Kuwait, plus every single military base in the world, every U.S. naval ship in the world, every Coast Guard vessel sailing in North America gets to hear this broadcast as we bring them a little taste of home. And as always, we want to say hello to the men and women that are tuning in out there, the fans and the public that get to hear the show. We're on public television coast to coast, the RFD television network nationwide. We're also in schools with lesson plans, and that's why this time, every broadcast, we invite a youngster from somewhere in America to come on our show. They get to sing one song on a national broadcast in the presence of seasoned touring artists like Elizabeth McCorby, very powerful voice, Matt Anderson, a multi-award-winning Canadian artist, and all the way from 6 Mile, South Carolina, let's welcome 14-year-old Jason Stone. How you doing, Jason? Judson Stone. So now you're here with your acoustic guitar. You're 14 years old. How long have you been playing your guitar?
3: I've been playing my guitar for about 5 years, I'd say.
2: About 5 years. So you started like really nine mm-hmm. years old. Was that, you're kind of like Matt Anderson there. So was that, what made you want to play the guitar at 9 years old?
3: I saw my dad playing. He played while I was growing up a lot, and I just thought it was a really cool thing to get into. And I had a ukulele that I got when I was like 2 years old, and I just kind of beat on that thing, you know, pretend it was a baseball bat sometimes, and then pretend it was like a, you know, electric. But I just really got interested in that and decided to learn, and here now.
2: So who are some of your guitar heroes? You're here with a very nice acoustic guitar, and you're sort of leaning towards the bluegrass world, right? So who are some of the artists that you would listen to that would inspire you?
3: Yeah, so a lot of the people I really loved and really listened to a lot is people like Tony Rice, obviously a great bluegrass musician, mm-hmm. and newer people like Dan Tominski, and then a lot of just bluegrass guitarists like that. And I'm also into a lot of old country stuff, you know, like Brent Mason style, chicken picking stuff, and yeah, it's just really interesting to me.
2: Brent is an amazing guitar player, isn't he? Yeah. Mm-hmm. So now we have a definite theme going on here, because Elizabeth McCorby comes from a musical family, and we listened to Matt talking about his grandfather and growing up. And you and your dad write songs together, right?
3: We do, yes.
2: And you're gonna perform a song that you and your dad wrote together, right? Yeah. So this is a tune called Snow. He's from 6 Mile, South Carolina. He's 14 years old. This week's Wood Songs kid, Judson Stone on Wood Songs Old Time Radio.

He's 14 years old, all the way from 6 miles, South Carolina, 14-year-old Judson Stone. And he wrote that song, Snow, with his father, Jake. I think we give praise to the fathers and the mothers that help all these kids. If you've got a youngster that you think belongs on our broadcast, we want to hear from you. If you're the parent or the guardian, just go to the WoodSongs website, click on the kids page, and we look at every single submission that comes in. And we're very glad to say that Judson's going to be returning to WoodSongs in a couple months as part of the WoodSongs Kids TV series. That he's amazing at 14 years old. And Matt, I'm very sorry to say that you have to follow the WoodSongs kid. He's got a new album called Hammer and the Rose. This is a tune called Way Ahead of You. It is from Canada, Matt Anderson on the WoodSongs.

0: The album is called Hammer and the Rose. That's a tune called Way Ahead of You. Matt Anderson from Canada, you know, a little bit more energy in your performances, and you might win some awards or something. Rick, I'm going to brag a little bit on you while you're tuning your guitar. Matt Anderson from Canada was the first Canadian to win the International Blues Challenge. He's a multiple Maple Blues Award winner, including Entertainer of the Year, European Blues Award for Best Acoustic Performer, multiple Juno nominations, which is the Canadian version of the Grammys. He's toured with Bo Diddley, Buddy Guy, Greg Allman, the Sudesky Trucks Band, Little Feat, Johnny Lang, Beth Hart, and many others. You are a rock star, my friend. You're like the guy.
1: Wasn't that good at 14, though.
0: Well, I was going to say, let's talk about this this young kid, Judson Stone. You're sitting next to him. You're watching him play. He's 14 years old.
1: I just wanted to beat him up, I'm going to be honest.
0: You know, it does make you wonder where it comes from at 14, right? These kids, you think they're little, and they just, you know, they're little mini Bela Fleck and
1: fantastic.
0: Little mini Chris Thieles, and right?
1: I can't wait for when you're 20. That's it.
0: So what, at 14 years old, where were you musically?
1: I just started on guitar. Before that, I played tuba.
0: And, tuba?
1: Yeah, but tuba wasn't good for parties, really. So I picked up guitar because I wanted to be able to sing along and, you know, do the songs that I like to listen to on the radio, and tuba just wasn't it. So.
0: Well, I never heard anybody wanting to play the tuba to meet women, but, you know.
1: And you never will.
0: I was going to say, things are different in Canada. I'm not used to that. What is the music world like in Canada? Canada tends to be more protective of their artists. In America, it says a kind of a free-for-all. Everything's open, mm-hmm. which is a good side. Yeah. But Canada protects the artists. They make sure that there's a certain equality to it.
1: We do have a very good... they try to be good as can. Arts support system, you know. There's lots of funding for artists to make music and to get out on the road. You know, we have a thing called a Star Maker, and it's meant for us to go out and tour and support us when we can't make any money for ourselves yet. A lot of systems like that are in place that help us make records, get recordings out. It's pretty fortunate that way. I know not every country has that.
0: Were you able to benefit that from that yourself, mm-hmm. With this? And this sort of a very generous thing for a country to do for their artists.
1: Yeah, I mean, we hang on to our culture as much as we can. You know, sometimes it slips away more than we like, I think, but... yeah, we like ourselves.
0: In your opinion, I mean, you see young kids like Judson over here, mm-hmm. from South Carolina, and the way you grew up, you see Elizabeth McCorvey sitting next to you. She's going to perform next, you know. But, you know, these kids coming up from musical families going out on their own, the encouragement that the society around them, call it government or system or whatever you want, that lends its support to artists. What does that do to the communities around those artists?
1: For me, I mean, it's music has become one of our biggest exports from a lot of the communities, and I think that's the best way to shine a light on them. I get to travel around quite a bit, and I definitely find music and food is the best way to find out about people. We got good bits of both, so I'll put it out there.
0: Well, it's good for governments to support artists, mm-hmm. communities, grants and stuff, but it's really good to have a father that is going to support his son's dream to go into music, right?
1: Absolutely.
0: And your dad, when it came time for you to get your first touring vehicle, what did he do?
1: He co-signed, yep. I think he was tired of me banging up the sides of his car with the speakers, so he was like, time to get your own.
0: One would listen to Matt Anderson and think, well, you don't need a PA system, but who helped you get a PA system?
1: Yeah, that was all on Mom and Dad. They were supporters from day one, still are.
0: So it's really important for parents to get behind their kids, because a lot of times art and music, it's not viewed as a job.
1: It's not, and you know, at home, like any place else, sports was always given the big push. You know, we love to see our basketball stars and our hockey stars for sure, but none of them have touring careers, so I don't worry about it.
0: Well, you're gonna perform. You're gonna perform a song in tribute to your dad.
1: Yep.
0: It's on your new album, Hammer and the Rose. This is about his father. It's called Always Be Your Son. It's Matt Anderson on the Wood Songs. Old time.

That is a song. Matt Anderson, his album is Hammer and the Rose, and that's worth getting just to have that song as part of your home music collection. Just go to the Wood Songs website, click on the archive page. This is show number 1149. We'll tell you how you can connect with Matt Anderson, as well as our next artist, who's equally as wonderful, very powerful voice. She's got her fiddle in her hand. She's got a good album called Songs I Sent You. This is a tune called Road in Hell. It's Elizabeth McCorvey on the Wood Songs.

0: It's a very powerful album.
1: Thank you.
0: Songs I Sent You is the name of the album. Let's give some props to Lefty Carmian on acoustic guitar, Danny Cecil playing bass, with the great Elizabeth McCorvey. And you have a definite, while you're picking up your banjo on the next song, you have a definite Appalachian flavor to your songs, but you're adding a kind of a missing voice to the Appalachian message.
1: Well, thank you. I appreciate that.
0: Well, but it's true, right? And you have a lot of distinctive messaging in your songs, mm-hmm. and you do that by design.
1: Yeah, you know, I try. I think... Black and brown folks have often been excluded from folk music and Appalachian music, even though we've been making it the whole time. Just because people haven't been listening doesn't mean it hasn't been there. Mm-hmm. And so I think that the opportunity to get to share my Appalachian sounding songs on this stage is such an honor. So thank you.
0: Well, and you do it so well. I mean, it's one thing to notice the missing link, but then to be that voice of that link, you have to attract the audience. You have to be good at it, right?
1: Thank you.
0: So now you've got your banjo. Is the fiddle your primary instrument, or is it the banjo?
1: I'm primarily a fiddle player. I've gotten as good at the banjo as I plan on getting. I think it's important. I think it's important for people to know that we can just quoted, be average.
0: You just quoted most banjo players that I know.
1: You know, I'm a great fiddle player, great singer, very average banjo player, and
0: well,
1: that feels fine to me.
0: we're gonna watch you excel at being average right now. From her
1: Thank
0: album,
1: you.
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0: Wasn't it great having Elizabeth McCarvey on our broadcast all the way from 6 Mile, South Carolina? This week's WoodSongs kid, 14-year-old Judson Stone, did a great job. Multi-award-winning artist from Canada, Matt Anderson as well. All this wonderful music, and they all have this one thing in common. Their families support them. Their families help them. Their families got behind them. There was a wonderful artist that wrote to a relative, and he said, "I will never be a great artist. I just know it." If you have an artist in your family, don't deny them. Don't put down their creativity. Don't make them feel bad because of the creative side of their world. The artist who said that was Vincent Van Gogh. Look what his family probably missed out on. My name is Michael Jonathan. I'm a folk singer. I am a song farmer. We'll see you next week on the Wood Songs. Old Time Radio. Good night.
1: 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Michael said the song was Songs Farmer Blues from the Song Farmer album featuring Raymond McLean on the mandolin. Our chief engineer is Jerome Gall. Our TV director is Maria Claire. Technical assistants are Brian Klaus and Garrick Anderson, Dan Field, and Gavin Clark. 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For Michael Jonathan and the entire WoodSongs crew, this is Dorothy Edwards. We hope you'll join us again next week for the WoodSongs Old Time Radio Hour.

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Earth, Wind, and Fire with September. That song came out on the 1978 Greatest Hits album, The Best of Earth, Wind, and Fire, Volume 1. It's always a good idea when you put out a Greatest Hits album to put one or two brand new songs on it. That way, people who have all your records already will have to buy the Greatest Hits collection just to get the new songs. Welcome to the Soul Kitchen. I'm Wayne Winkler, and tonight we'll be bouncing back to the 1970s and hearing some of the best music of that decade. Brian Holland, Eddie Holland, and Lamont Dozier were songwriters and producers who helped create the Motown sound in the 1960s. They produced hit records for the Supremes, the Four Tops, Martha and the Vandellas, and other Motown artists. But Holland, Dozier, and Holland left Motown in a dispute over money and formed their own record labels, Invictus and Hot Wax. They created some hit records with 100 Proof Aged in Soul, Honeycomb, Frida Payne, The Eighth Day, and others. 100 Proof Aged in Soul had a hit in 1969 with Somebody's Been Sleeping. However, their next three singles were relatively disappointing efforts to recapture the success of that first hit. So in 1972, the group went in another direction. Lead singer Joe Stubbs is trying to resist the temptation to cheat on his wife with another woman who is also married. The song takes a nuanced, conflicted view of the situation, which is probably easier to do when you're writing from the point of view of the one considering cheating rather than the one being cheated on. From 1972, 100 Proof Aged in Soul. Everything good is bad.

Harold Melvin and the Blue Notes, featuring Teddy Pendergrass. If you don't know me by now. Harold Melvin had a group in Philadelphia called the Charlemagnes. They became the Blue Notes and made a few records, but nothing really happened for them. In 1970, they hired a drummer for their backup band, a guy named Teddy Pendergrass. Turns out Teddy sang pretty well, so when the group's lead singer quit, Teddy got the job. They signed with Leon Gamble and Kenny Huff's Philadelphia International Records in 1972. Gamble and Huff had written If You Don't Know Me By Now for Patti LaBelle, but Patti never recorded it, so they passed it on to the Blue Notes. It wound up going to number one on the R&B chart and number three on the pop chart. You're in the Soul Kitchen with Wayne Winkler. When Frida Payne was a teenager, she attended the Detroit Institute of Musical Arts, recorded commercial jingles for radio, and won lots of talent shows. She moved to New York in 1963 when she was 21 years old and worked with entertainers like Quincy Jones, Pearl Bailey, and Bill Cosby, made a couple of jazz albums, and tried her hand at theater. Frida moved back home to Detroit in 1969 when her old friends, former Motown producers Brian Holland, Lamont Dozier, and Eddie Holland, asked her to sign with their new record label, Invictus. Frida Payne had another hit in 1971 with Bring the Boys Home. But then, for whatever reason, the hit stopped coming. Her first release in 1973 only got to number 75 on the R&B chart. It didn't make the pop chart at all. From 1973, Frida Payne, Two Wrongs Don't Make a Right.

from 1976. That's Brick with Daz, disco funk jazz. Brick came out of Atlanta in 1972, formed by Reggie Hargis from members of two bands, one disco and one jazz. They released their first single, Musicmatic, in 1976 on the Main Street label, then signed with Bang Records. Bang Records was founded by the legendary songwriter and producer Burt Burns. Burns died in 1967, and the company continued under the direction of Burns' widow, Eileen. Daz was Brick's biggest hit, reaching number one on the R&B chart and number three on the pop chart. Founding member Reggie Harris crossed over in 2021 at the age of 70. Soul Kitchen is produced by me, Wayne Winkler, in the studios of Public Radio WETS-FM on the campus of East Tennessee State University. Gladys Knight and the Pips had been with Motown Records for a few years, but they didn't feel they were getting proper support from the company. They had a hit with the song I Heard It Through the Grapevine, which went to number two on the pop chart at the end of 1967. But after that, things sort of dried up for them at Motown. So they switched companies and signed with Buddha Records. Meanwhile, a songwriter named Jim Weatherly was trying to break into the business in Los Angeles. He played football in a recreation league with actor Lee Majors, and one night Weatherly called Majors home. Majors' wife, Farrah Fawcett, answered the phone, and the two engaged in a little chit-chat. Weatherly asked Farrah what she was doing, and Farrah replied she was taking a midnight plane to Houston to visit her family. Weatherly liked the sound of that phrase, midnight plane to Houston, and wrote a song around it. He sent the song to producer Sonny Lambeau in Atlanta, who wanted to cut the song with Sissy Houston. But Sissy wanted to change Midnight Plane to Houston to A Midnight Train to Georgia. Weatherly said, fine, just don't change the rest of the song. So Sissy Houston cut the song and released it in early 1973. Meanwhile, Gladys Knight and the Pips were ready to cut their second release for the Buddha label, and their producer, Tony Camillo, brought them the Sissy Houston record. They cut it, keeping the mode of transportation a train rather than a plane, and the song became their first number one pop hit. Here's Gladys Knight and the Pips with a live version of their 1973 hit, Midnight Train to Georgia.

McFadden and Whitehead from 1979, Ain't No Stopping Us Now. When they were teenagers, Gene McFadden and John Whitehead formed a group called the Epsilons. They were discovered by Otis Redding and toured with him during the 1960s until Redding's death in a plane crash in 1967. McFadden and Whitehead then joined Philadelphia International Records, where they wrote several hit songs, the first being Backstabbers in 1972 for the OJs. McFadden and Whitehead also wrote songs such as I'll Always Love My Mama, Bad Luck, Wake Up Everybody, Where Are All My Friends, and so on. Under their own names, they cut several more hits. In 2004, John Whitehead was murdered while working on his car with his nephew on the street outside his Philadelphia home. In an apparent case of mistaken identity, he was shot by two unknown gunmen who then fled. The case remains unsolved. Whitehead was 55 years old. In 2006, McFadden died of liver and lung cancer. He was 57. This is listener-supported public radio from East Tennessee State University, WETS-FM, Johnson City. I'm Wayne Winkler, and you're in the Soul Kitchen. I'm Wayne Winkler in the Soul Kitchen. Satisfaction Guaranteed was a quartet from Washington, D.C. that signed with Holland, Dozier & Holland's Hot Wax label. The group members were Lorenzo Hines on lead tenor vocals, James Isom on second tenor vocals, Earl Jones baritone vocals, and Fletcher Lee bass vocals. They only released one album, but if I were going to be remembered for only one album, I would hope it was as good as Satisfaction Guaranteed's 1972 album, Think of the Children. Here's Satisfaction Guaranteed. Let's change the subject.

That's Eloise Laws with Tighten Him Up from her 1977 album on the Invictus label, Ain't It Good Feeling Good. Eloise Laws was pretty much born to be a musician. Her siblings include flutist Hubert Laws, saxophonist Ronnie Laws, and vocalist Deborah Laws. Eloise cut her first album for the Invictus label, but Invictus went belly up soon afterward. She went on to make records for ABC, Liberty, Capitol, and Scepterstein. I'm Wayne Winkler in the Soul Kitchen. If you're new to the show, welcome. Glad you could be here. The Honeycone was a female trio that formed in 1969 in Los Angeles. The lead vocalist was Edna Wright, the sister of singer Darlene Love. The other singers were Carolyn Willis and Shelley Clark. Before the Honeycone, all of them were once members of other vocal groups. Willis was a then member of Girlfriends. Clark was a former singer with the Ikettes, while Wright was once a member of the gospel act The Kojiks. Wright and Willis were also part-time members of Darlene Love's group, The Blossoms. Honeycone was the first act signed to Hot Wax Records. That company was formed by former Motown songwriters and producers Brian and Eddie Holland and Lamont Dozier. Eddie Holland came up with the name for the group. Honeycone was his favorite flavor of ice cream. Here's Honeycone from 1972, The Day I Found Myself.

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I know I couldn't adjust to

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Isley Brothers from 1973, That Lady. The Isleys recorded that song in 1964. Well, an earlier version of that song called Who's That Lady?

0: When younger brother Ernie Isley joined the band as a guitarist in 1969, he brought a more rock-oriented feel to their music. He reworked the old 1964 song and brought it to number 2 on the R&B chart, number 6 on the pop chart. 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You're in the Soul Kitchen with Wayne Winkler. The first really big hit for the Manhattans came in 1976, but the group had a long and fairly successful career before that. The group wasn't formed in Manhattan, but in Jersey City, New Jersey. They got the group's name from a cocktail. They came together in 1962 with lead tenor George Smitty Smith, first tenor Edward Sonny Bivens, tenor Kenny Kelly, baritone Richard Taylor, and bass Winfred Blue Lovett. They signed with Carnival Records and went to number 12 on the R&B chart with I Wanna Be Your Everything. They scored half a dozen hits before moving to the Deluxe label in 1969, where they put 3 more songs on the charts. But late in 1970, lead singer Smitty Smith fell off the back of a truck and badly injured his head. He died a couple of months later. The Manhattans recruited Gerald Alston to replace Smitty on lead vocals. In 1973, the group moved to Columbia Records and cut the hit song, There's No Me Without You. In 1976, they hit number 1 with this platinum record, The Manhattans, Kiss and Say Goodbye.
1: This has got to be the saddest day of my life. I called you here today for a bit of bad news. I won't be able to see you anymore because of my obligations and the ties that you have. We've been meeting here every day. And since this is our last day together, I want to hold you just one more time. When you turn and walk away, don't look back. I want to remember you just like this. Let's just kiss and say goodbye.

0: Now see, when all that gang war was going on, I'll tell you one thing I never forget.
1: And what's that?
0: See, when I got home, first thing I would hear is,
1: what?
0: Bill!
1: Yeah.
0: Where you been, boy?
1: That's it, that's it.
0: Yeah.
1: That's
0: man, mom. Man, say, I was out with Sonny Bird and Lil Sonny.
2: Putting it all on us.
0: Yeah. I had to put it on somebody.
3: Hey, Bill, what your mama say?
0: She said, boy, now I'm going to tell you.
1: What?
0: You know, you getting big now.
2: Yeah.
0: You got to watch the things that you doing out in that street.
2: Right.
1: And then go to jail.
2: Right.
0: And I'm going to tell you something, man. Mama wasn't wrong.
2: No.
3: But what about Pop? Oh, we ain't talking about Pop.
2: No, man. Pop was all right.
3: Pop was
0: hanging out, you know. Yeah.

The Intruders were already a Philadelphia institution when they signed with Gamble & Huff's Philadelphia International label. In fact, The Intruders had a lot to do with developing the sound that that label became known for. That was I'll Always Love My Mama from 1972. You're in the Soul Kitchen on Public Radio 89.5 WETS-FM, Johnson City, Tennessee, a service of East Tennessee State University. I'm Wayne Winkler in the Soul Kitchen. If you've got any questions or comments about the show, send me an email at wets@etsu.edu or leave a voice message at 888-895-9387. That's 888-895-WETS. General Johnson was the lead singer for The Showmen, who had a couple of hit records in the early 1960s. In 1969, Johnson was hired by former Motown producers Eddie and Brian Holland and Lamont Dozier, who custom-made a quartet called Chairman of the Board. That group had a big hit in 1970 with Give Me Just a Little More Time. This one came out in 1972 on the Invictus label. Chairman of the Board, Let Me Down Easy.

Earth, Wind, and Fire with Sing a Song. That came out in November of 1975, the first single from the album Gratitude. Sing a Song went to number one on the R&B chart, number six on the pop chart. I'm Wayne Winkler in the Soul Kitchen. This next song came about, well, just about the way you probably thought it did. In 1970, Rob Parisi formed a band called Wild Cherry in Steubenville, Ohio. They were a hard rock cover band, and they broke up after a few years, but Parisi reformed Wild Cherry in 1975. They were still a hard rock cover band, but by 1975, disco was taking a lot of jobs away from live bands, and the live bands that did get gigs were expected to play some dance music. The other members of Wild Cherry resisted playing anything that smacked of disco. One night, they were playing at the 2001 Club on the north side of Pittsburgh to a predominantly black audience. During a break, one of the patrons asked Parisi, "Are you going to play some funky music, white boys?" Parisi grabbed a pad and pen and wrote the song in about 5 minutes, a song describing the difficulty for a rock band adjusting to the disco era. They cut the song for the Sweet City label, which was distributed by Epic Records, and it went to number one on all the American charts. From 1976, Wild Cherry, play that funky music.

Joe Tex, ain't gonna bump no more with no big fat woman. Joe Tex wrote that song with his manager, Buddy Killen, and it came out in December of 1976. It got to number 7 on the R&B chart, number 12 on the pop chart. It got to number 2 in the UK, number 3 in Ireland, and number 6 in the Netherlands. It was the final hit record for Joe Tex, who passed on in 1982. You're in the Soul Kitchen, located on the wrong side of the tracks on the poor side of town. I'm Wayne Winkler. General Norman Johnson. That's not a rank, that's his given name. In his early days as a singer around Norfolk, Virginia, he went by the name Norman. But hey, when you've got a cool name like General on your birth certificate, by all means, use it. General Johnson and Danny Woods formed a group called The Showmen, and they had some hits with songs like It Will Stand and 392146. The Showmen broke up in 1968, and General Johnson intended to begin a solo career. Instead, he and fellow showman Danny Woods were recruited by former Motown producers Brian Holland, Eddie Holland, and Lamont Dozier. Holland, Dozier, and Holland had formed their own record labels, Invictus and Hot Wax, and they were creating a group to record, Chairman of the Board. In addition to cutting several hits with Chairman of the Board, Johnson developed into a skilled songwriter and producer. But he still wanted to record as a solo, and he got the chance to try. Here's General Johnson from 1973. Only time will tell.

That's Danny Woods from 1972. Two can be as lonely as one. Woods had been in The Showman with General Johnson, and the two of them founded Chairman of the Board in 1969. Both Johnson and Woods cut solo releases for the Invictus label until questions about money drove the group away from Invictus. Later, Johnson and Woods reformed Chairman of the Board and continued to work together for years. General Johnson died in 2010 at the age of 67. Danny Woods crossed over in 2018. You're in the Soul Kitchen on Public Radio 89.5 WETS-FM, Johnson City, Tennessee. The Hutchinson sisters grew up singing gospel in their hometown of Chicago, but under the management of their father, Joe Hutchinson, they moved into secular music in the mid-1960s. They had been known as the Hutchinson Sunbeams, but when they signed with Stax Records in 1968, they became the Emotions. They were moderately successful on the Stax label, but when Stax folded in 1975, the Emotions began working with Maurice White of Earth, Wind & Fire. They had their biggest hit in 1977. The Emotions, The Best of My Love.

From 1977, BT Express with Shout It Out. The group started out as the King Davis House Rockers, then evolved into the Brooklyn Transit Express. By the time they cut their first hit, Do It Till You're Satisfied, earlier in 1974, they had shortened the name to BT Express. Their first two singles went to number one on the R&B chart and did well on the pop charts, too. Shout It Out reached number 12 on the R&B chart, but failed to make the pop chart. Soul Kitchen is produced in the studios of WETS-FM on the campus of East Tennessee State University. I'm Wayne Winkler. Patty Austin had a contract with RCA Records at the tender age of 5 years old. By the time she was 20, Patty was a top backup singer and also built a reputation as the queen of the jingles, doing advertising for Burger King, Avon, KFC, McDonald's, Meow Mix, Impulse, Stouffer's, Maxwell House, and the U.S. Army. By 1991, she had put 20 songs on the charts. This one is from 1977. Patty Austin with Say You Love Me.

Denise Williams from 1977, Free. June Denise Chandler was born and raised in Gary, Indiana. She tried college for a few semesters and worked part-time as a singer at a nightclub. She liked singing better than she liked college. She cut a few records for a local label in Chicago, got married, changed her name to Denise Williams, then became a backup singer for Stevie Wonder. She also sang on albums by Syreeta Wright, Minnie Riperton, and Roberta Flack. Williams signed with Columbia Records in 1975, and her first album was produced by Maurice White and Charles Stepney. The single Free went to number 2 on the R&B chart, number 25 on the pop chart. You're in the Soul Kitchen with Wayne Winkler. This next song spent 5 weeks at number 1 on the R&B singles chart. It also peaked at number 4 on the Billboard Hot 100 singles chart. From 1978, The OJs, Used to Be My Girl.

Evelyn Champagne King in the Soul Kitchen. I don't know if it's right. I'm Wayne Winkler, and I'm glad you could join me in the Soul Kitchen today. Be sure and join me again next week. We'll do it all over again. This is Peter Brown. Dance with me.